0: Congress the power to authorize military conflicts, and the War Powers Resolution of 1973 gives the president 60 days to obtain congressional approval for military action. The Iran war has now exceeded that threshold, though the White House claims that given the ongoing ceasefire, congressional action is moot. Increasingly, Republicans disagree. Three, Thomas Massie, Tom Barrett, and Brian Fitzpatrick, joined virtually all Democrats in this vote to end the conflict. In a similarly unsuccessful vote Wednesday in the Senate, three Republicans voted with most Democrats. The war remains unpopular with the American public as it continues to drive up the cost of living. Eric McDaniel, NPR News, The Capitol.
1: Louisiana is a step closer to joining other southern states in redistricting that could help Republicans in the midterm elections. Along party lines, the state Senate passed a voting map with one less Democratic-leaning congressional district. Rick Thorington of member station WRKF has more.
2: The vote comes after the Supreme Court decision last month that weakened the Voting Rights Act. State Senator Jay Morris backed the plan.
3: The maps will perform well for Republicans. I admit that. I concede that.
2: Democratic State Senator Royce Duplessis says the redistricting was rushed at the behest of President Trump.
4: We're going to ram this map down just because one man said, I want this. This is what I want. This is what's best for me. Not what's best for Louisiana. This was best for me.
2: The bill now heads to the State House. Louisiana is holding primary elections this weekend, but votes in the affected congressional districts won't be counted. For NPR News, I'm Brooke Thorington in Baton Rouge.
1: You're listening to NPR News from Washington. Researchers have discovered a new dinosaur species in Thailand. It's the largest dinosaur ever found in Southeast Asia. NPR's James Dubek has more on this very big find.
5: The dinosaur would have been about 90 feet long and weighed about 30 tons. It was a sauropod, a type of dinosaur that eats plants and has a long neck and tail. The researchers called it Nagatitan, named after a mythical serpent creature that's worshipped in Southeast Asia. Nagatitan lived between 100 to 120 million years ago. It gives clues about how dinosaurs got even bigger later on. Here's researcher Titiwut Setapaneksakul.
6: Nagatitan essentially represents that kind of on-ramp towards that kind of supersizing.
5: It is the 14th named dinosaur discovered in Thailand, and experts are excited about the expanding fossil record from the region. James Dubek, NPR News.
1: Honda says it amassed a full-year loss for the first time ever, losing $2.7 billion in the last fiscal year because of a costly electric vehicle strategy. The Japanese automaker abandoned many of its plans for EV models, including those in the works in a joint venture with Sony. Economists say the company may have been too ambitious, acting when many markets weren't ready. But the automaker's bottom line got a lift from its motorcycle business, and it is forecasting a return to profit for the current fiscal year. I'm Janine Herbst, and you're listening to NPR News from Washington.
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10: Snap Studios. Okay, so about a decade ago, I wander into the wrong Chicago Hilton conference room, and there's this guy. He's shaggled, speckled, so sort of surrounded, speaking to a group of young writers, audio producers and makers. He's talking to them about how to speak to people. And he says something to the effect of, whoever you are, just be that. Just do that. And really, since then, I've marveled watching him do that. This unfolding, evolving, stretching into his own singular voice, now lauded as one of the most celebrated storytellers of our time, Jonathan Goldstein. His podcast is called Heavyweight. And on it, on Heavyweight, and if you don't want to subscribe immediately, Jonathan sits down with people to help them solve one of those problems they don't know how to tackle any other way. Maybe a lost connection, unsolved mystery, perhaps a friendship that ended without closure. Whatever it is, Jonathan digs in and tries to help them make it right. And I kid you not, what you're about to hear, I'm in a grocery store, and this episode stopped me in my tracks, and I think it's gonna stop you too. That's all the setup there is. Snap Judgment proudly presents, very proudly presents, Heavyweight.
11: Hello?
12: Hello, is this Barbara?
11: No, this is Deborah.
12: How are you related to Barbara?
11: I don't know who Barbara is.
12: Although this might sound like a classic Cheech and Chong routine, it's actually me phoning Deborah. Deborah, you should know, is 102 years old. Yet, it is I who is having the senior moment. Oh my, I'm so sorry. For some reason, I think I thought your name was Barbara.
11: It's okay. I've lived long enough, I could take any name.
12: I'm phoning Deborah, her name is Deborah, because she made a discovery recently that has turned her life on its head. It all began with a phone call from her daughter, Lee.
11: She called me several months ago, and she said, Mom, given your age, I'd like to help you clear out your storage room. So I said, fine, when are you coming? She said, now.
12: The storage room is a room in Deborah's Bronx apartment. She affectionately calls it the snake pit. It's where expired vitamins and broken kitchen appliances collect. While cleaning it out, her daughter Lee saw something that caught her eye.
11: And she walked out of the storage room with a cardboard box.
12: Written across the top of the box were Deborah's initials. And beside those initials, underlined in black ink, were the words, go through. When Deborah lifted the lid, she uncovered something she'd stashed away long ago and had never gone through.
11: 256 letters written to me when I was 21.
12: The letters, tied up in ribboned bundles, were from Deborah's first love, a man named Jerry Robbins.
11: We were engaged to be married.
12: Oh.
11: He... Okay, I'm sorry.
12: Jerry was killed in World War II on Christmas Eve, 1944.
11: My future was shredded, as well as the man that I loved.
12: And had you forgotten about these letters?
11: I didn't forget. I just found his death so disturbing, I couldn't take it. So I sequestered that aspect of my prior life away and never looked at it again.
13: She has a really powerful ability to flip the switch, as she calls it.
12: This is Deborah's daughter, Lee.
13: Put it away, not think about it.
12: And that's just what Deborah did. To escape the grief of Jerry's death, she threw herself into graduate school, got a master's degree in social work, and from there, life just kept unspooling. She married a man named Irving, who was an attorney and a good provider, and together they raised three kids. But all the while, through 64 years of marriage, through every move, every new chapter, Deborah kept the box with its lid closed shut. Until recently. Nearly 80 years after Jerry's death, and over a decade after the death of her husband Irving, Deborah was finally ready to open the box and start reading.
11: Every letter, every postcard, and every V-mail.
12: Email?
11: V-mail.
12: Oh.
11: The letter V as in victory.
12: Right. Right. Will you listen to me? V-mail, as I only later learned, was a method the government used to get soldiers' letters to their families. And as Deborah read these letters, something began to happen.
11: I fell in love with Jerry again.
12: Not only did the box contain Jerry's handwritten letters, but also a number of his poems and short stories. Jerry, Deborah tells me, was an aspiring writer with big dreams.
11: His absolute motivation was to write, write, and compose. If he had a pencil or a pen in hand, he'd seek out paper to write on.
12: The sheer volume of letters, their depth and detail, attest to this. And each day, sometimes all through the day, Deborah would read and reread Jerry's words. And as she did, she felt him return to her. It was like time had collapsed.
11: How can a 101-year-old woman, whose hormones have long since shriveled, fall in love again?
12: Deborah's daughter Lee noticed the change that came over her mother, how re-energized she'd become. And Lee thought that was wonderful. To a point.
13: There's a thin line because she started slipping into what we would call Jerry land.
10: Oh, what is that?
13: That is, not to label it too much, but a kind of overarching obsession with all things Jerry.
14: All she did was live in Jerry land.
12: This is Deborah's other daughter, Lauren.
14: And every time I called her up or would see her, it would be, Jerry said this and Jerry said that.
13: She would spend all my conversations with her just talking about Jerry.
10: It sounds a little bit, the way you describe it is like, you know, like when a teenager's in love, you know?
13: Yep.
10: They're just drawing like the person's name and heart,
13: yeah,
10: you know, in
13: yeah.
10: their notebook or something.
13: Yeah. You just can't help but talk about it all the time.
12: Lauren says their mother stopped watching movies, reading books, attending the classes she took online.
14: I was concerned about it. Lee was concerned about it. We all kept saying, here, Mom, here's a great book. Read this. Watch this. Why don't you invite people over? And it was truly like she was in a bubble.
12: Also concerning to Lauren is how, since the discovery of the letters, Jerry has threatened to eclipse her late father, Irving. For proof, you need look no further than Deborah's living room. On an entry table by the door is a photograph of Irving, but beside her favorite chair is one of Jerry.
14: Sitting right next to her, and my father is off to the side. What the hell?
10: How does that make you feel?
14: Weird. Strange.
12: Deborah, for her part, insists her feelings for Jerry have no bearing on the love she feels for her late husband. But this passionate side of Deborah is new to Lauren.
14: They always say we become more of ourselves the older we get.
10: Do you think so?
14: I think so. Don't you?
10: I'd like to think so, yeah. I mean, it certainly seems like with your mother, I mean, she continues to grow, you know?
14: She does. There's a great line I love to quote, and it's from Metallica.
12: Metallica?
14: The heavy metal bands. And they one of the lines is, my lifestyle determines my death style. And I think it's a great line. Like, not, she's not dying, but, you know, I think we just keep becoming more.
12: Yeah.
14: And, oh, there, I'm sorry for nope. all these texts. My husband just got nominated for 2 Emmys.
12: Oh, so. My goodness. That's fantastic.
14: Yeah.
12: As it happens, Lauren's husband is the award-winning documentary filmmaker Joe Berlinger. Among his work, Some Kind of Monster, an exploration of Metallica's experience in group therapy.
14: He just got nominated and my whole family is like, yay, that's great, congrats.
12: Good for him. But you know what's also good? As good, if not better, than being nominated for TV's most prestigious award? Helping people. And right now, I'm going to help Deborah with something she's taken to calling her mandate.
15: When I was a daughter, I had an obligation to my parents, as a student to my teacher in my school, as a wife and a mother to my family. But now that I've lived this long, my mandate is to do something with these amazing letters.
12: Deborah hopes to honor Jerry by giving his writing an audience. It occurs to me that I have an audience. And perhaps if Deborah and I read through the letters together, it would fulfill her mandate and allow her to move on. I put the idea to Lee. Do you think, like, getting something out there into the world would allow her to leave Jerryland?
16: Yeah, I do. Because he'll always be 21. He'll always be a writer who never got to live his potential. So there's this quality of stuckness or stasis getting his work out there. It's almost like she gets to the end.
15: Can you come to my apartment?
12: Well, I'm in Minnesota.
15: I wouldn't fly out where you are, but if you can come to my home, I would be eternally grateful for as long as I last.
12: Well, I mean, I would love to see the letters, and it would be really nice to meet you in person.
15: Okay, Mr. Goldstein, so come look.
12: Yeah.
15: Said the old lady to the young man.
12: And so, it looks like this 56-year-old young man is heading off to New York. Because like the writing on the box says, maybe the only way out is to go through.
17: The Heavyweight episode continues right after the break. Stay tuned.
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12: 256 letters. It took several weeks for my producer Phoebe and me to read them all. Many of the letters were missing dates and locations, but we puzzled our way through, doing our best to bring chronological order. And as we did, a life emerged, and a portrait of the young man who lived it.
0: We went through all 256 of the letters.
3: Oh, yeah. Boy. So, yeah. You know Jerry.
0: Oh, yeah. So let's why don't we just start off by reading the first letter.
3: Here goes. Dear Deb, finding myself with a few spare moments.
12: Jerry's first letters are from the spring of 1940, nearly 4 years before he enlisted.
3: My mother advised me that she doesn't mind my staying in your house till all hours of the night. She likes you quite a bit, which practically makes it unanimous.
12: Deborah and Jerry had been friends since their elementary school days in Brooklyn, but their friendship was beginning to blossom into something more.
0: What were you guys doing until all hours of the night?
3: Talking. As passionate as it was never consummated, which is my regret.
0: It is a regret.
3: Oh, intensely so.
12: Deborah says she was waiting for marriage.
3: But we would have had a hot time together. I forgot that I'm being recorded.
12: Jerry lived over an hour away by subway, and before texting, emails, and the prevalence of phone calls, weekend rendezvous were planned out over letters. Jerry's writing is clever. In one missive, he invites Deborah out to a show for New Year's Eve. When she doesn't give him a straight answer, he sends a follow-up. To help you make a decision and for your convenience, you will find on page 4 of this letter a ballot. Just check one and mail within the next week. The ballot shows two options. Yes. And yes. Be it in his letters or his short stories, Jerry had a way with a closing line. His fiction often showcased an ironic reveal in the final sentence. In one story, the peacenik babbling in the mental institution turns out to be a former war commissioner. In another, the motorist who stops to help a stranded woman turns out to be an executioner on his way to put the woman's son to death. They were like Twilight Zone episodes, almost 20 years before the show went on the air. Jerry shared drafts of these stories along with poems. Deborah appreciated his lyrical turns of phrase.
3: I call them Jerryisms. Hmm. Instead of war, he says, man-made madness.
12: As a student at Columbia studying to be a writer, Jerry was exempt from the draft, but in the winter of 1943, he decided to leave school and enlist. Aside from his parents, Deborah was the first person he told. Since one of my guiding rules, he wrote, has always been, to thine own self be true, I feel I can't stay out any longer, just paying lip service to my beliefs. From boot camp, Jerry's letters arrived in Deborah's mailbox every day. His clever short stories with the tidy Twilight Zone endings gave way to reportage. Jerry detailed the eccentric characters he met, the sergeant with a jaw like a rock, the chaplain who was a secret lush. But he also shared his feelings. In one letter, he described the first time he stood before a mirror and saw himself in uniform, how it gave him chills. As training became more grueling and the thought of war more present and real, Jerry sought refuge in Deborah, summoning her presence during lonely evenings at camp or long marches in the heat. I didn't mind walking because I wasn't alone. You were with me, walking by my side and keeping me company all the time. We spoke about 1,000 things, my furlough, the invasion. what we're going to do together when I come back. I recited poetry to you, and when no one was watching, I put my arms around you, held you close to me, and whispered, I love you, into your ears. Jerry and Deborah created a ritual which they enacted at 10 o'clock each evening. Jerry called it their nightly meeting. When the hour struck, they dropped whatever they were doing, and in the absence of a telephone, each would simply think of the other. I close my eyes, Jerry wrote. The world fades away. And then, it's now.
3: Now was one of our secret words. The only thing that was real was here and now. Through the ebony of night, I reach out for you. And from across the wide expanse of sea, you come. Your eyes flashing, your body warm and curved. This is the only place. This is the only time. Here and now.
0: Do you want to read another letter? This one will be a special one.
3: Sure. So here I go again, doing things crudely and probably very badly. Honey, I want to get engaged on my furlough. I needn't add that I'm anxiously and eagerly awaiting your reply. Just say yes.
12: And here, Deborah recites from memory her reply from over 80 years ago.
3: My answer to you is yes, yes, yes.
12: Back at boot camp, time marched on. And in the fall of 1944, Jerry received notice. He was going to be deployed. But before his deployment, he was granted a final furlough. So he went home to see Deborah, where he gave her a ring. Together, they made plans for the future, talked about everything that lay ahead once he was home for good. And then, standing on the subway platform in Washington Heights, they said their last goodbye.
3: I can almost feel it. I remember kissing him and saying, this isn't good. I don't know what's happening. And I went into the train and I cried hysterically all the way till the last stop on that train.
12: Jerry's company was shipped off to England, where American soldiers were preparing to join the fight in mainland Europe. Unbeknownst to them, they were destined for one of the deadliest campaigns of World War II, the Battle of the Bulge. But they never made it there. Jerry was among more than 2,200 men loaded onto a troop ship on Christmas Eve. The ship was bound for Cherbourg, France, just a short trip across the English Channel. But hours later, just 5 miles from the entrance to the harbor, a torpedo struck. A survivor described the slender silver missile cutting through the water and colliding with the ship as having shaken the vessel from stern to stern. Hundreds of men in the lower decks were killed instantly as the sea rushed into the massive gash. Those who made it to the upper decks weren't much better off. They'd not been briefed on how to lower the lifeboats or free the rafts that might have carried them to safety. That, they were told, was the job of the crew. But the crew, a Belgian outfit, spoke little English and had little loyalty to the American troops aboard. And so it happened that many crew members abandoned ship, while the Americans aboard still had no idea they were slowly sinking. Many soldiers were presumed to have gone down with the ship. Others were lost to injuries and hypothermia. In the end, 763 men died. Jerry was one of them. After 6 months of training, he saw one day of war. The scale of death was so needless, the failed emergency response so poor, that for decades, the U.S. government covered up the details. Survivors risk losing their veteran benefits if they talked. And so, when a family was notified that they'd lost a loved one, only the barest details were shared.
14: I was in.

0: looking towards the war he was about to enter, Jerry wrote a poem. All I ask for, God, in the brief second before eternity swallows me up, a glimpse of the world that is to be, where no man need make a prayer like mine. Then will I know there is meaning amidst this man-made madness.
1: In a certain way, I've never verbalized this, but in certain way, the discovery of those letters have turned my life upside down because I don't feel as happy as I used to feel. I really don't.
0: It's the first time I've heard Deborah say this. I thought for Deborah, Jerryland was a happy escape, and it seems it can be, but there's sadness there too. After discovering the box, Deborah found herself having nightmares. The letters abruptly end in 1944, so in place of an actual ending, Deborah's mind crafted its own. She dreamt of Jerry in the water. She dreamt of him frozen in the English Channel. And it was like a piece of Deborah was stuck there with him. Recently, though, I learned something that might help Deborah to work herself free. A few months ago, a genealogist friend of the family was doing some digging and turned up something surprising, something that Deborah never knew. Jerry's body wasn't in the English Channel, nor was it buried somewhere in Europe. Jerry's body had actually been repatriated back to America and interred in a Jewish cemetery called Mount Lebanon. And it turns out the cemetery is not an hour's drive from Deborah's apartment. To move on from Jerryland, maybe Deborah needs more than just to revisit the past or honor the past. Maybe she needs to grieve it. Leaving the house at 102 is not so easily done, and Deborah has yet to visit Jerry's grave. I ask if it might be something we could do together.
1: Anything that brings me closer to him, I'm game.
0: After the break, Jerry.

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0: Welcome back to Snap Judgment. My name is from Washington, and we're listening to the Heavyweight episode, already in progress.
4: Just as I'm about to book a minivan for our visit to the cemetery, I receive an invitation to a video conference. 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
4: Deborah's Emmy Award-winning son-in-law, Joe Berlinger, also wants...

0: succumbed to the cemetery, to film for his own project about Deborah.
1: I mean, we're all such huge fans of Heavyweight that we're so excited that you're engaged.
2: Yeah. I mean, right back at you. We love what you do, so.
0: We? Have I a pet hamster in my fanny pack? Allow me to explain my lack of enthusiasm about Joe's participation.
1: You know, when I go out and I do something for Netflix or whatever, it's a little...
0: The world of documentary is a hierarchy that breaks down thusly. Netflix documentaries, the top floor penthouse suite. Audio documentaries, the underground parking garage where audio documentarians park their used Ford Fiestas. So as much as I love Joe's work, let's just say Metallica doesn't have two lead guitarists. Let's just say it only has one. And according to the internet, his name is Kirkley Hammett. And on this documentary shoot, I'm the Kirk.
1: It's not like we're going to be dueling interviewers or anything like that. I want to assure you of that. I just want to be a fly on the wall and observe what's happening. You know,
0: Canadian etiquette dictates my not saying no. But I will be documenting you, Joe Berlinger, documenting me, as I document Deborah. On a sunny morning in October, we all meet at Deborah's.
3: Hello.
2: Hi.
3: Hi. Hi, Jonathan.
2: Hi.
0: Deborah is seated by the window wearing a colorful kerchief around her neck. The sunlight illuminates her shoulder-length white hair in a puffy halo.
3: I'd like to say a few words, if that's okay.
2: Of course.
0: Deborah has prepared a speech about Jerry that she'd like to recite at his gravesite. In fact, a few days earlier, she left a phone message saying it would be 4 minutes long, suggesting she'd already timed it and practiced it just to get it all right. My worry is that with a speech already committed to memory, Deborah might have already decided how and how much she wants to feel.
4: Yep, thank you.
0: We load into the van. Deborah, her aide Javi, her daughter Lee, and my producer Phoebe. Joe seats himself up front, the papa. Ostensibly, it's so he can silently record Deborah and me in the seats behind him. Silently.
1: Jonathan, what are we doing today?
0: Being questioned on one's own podcast is not unlike being strapped into a baby seat in one's own 14-seater van, which, might I add, one paid for. Rather than demanding that everyone in the van pause their various recording devices so I can throw a full-on Kirkley Hammett-level artistic tantrum, I instead do this.
2: We are heading off to the Queen's Cemetery.
0: I obey my master. Master. That's a Metallica reference. We ride through Washington Heights, where Jerry grew up, past the grounds of the World's Fair, where he and Deborah spent many a summer's afternoon.
3: That was the greatest dates we ever had.
0: Together, they marveled over futuristic architecture, the debut of the first television, portraits of a hopeful future. When we arrive at the cemetery, we consult the map. The cemetery is so large that it has streets, and the streets have names.
3: Jerry's not on Paradise Avenue, is he?
4: He actually is just off
3: here. He is? How about that?
5: Okay.
6: Okay.
5: We're ready to go. Next phase, Mom.
3: Okay.
5: I got this film.
0: We all get out of the car. According to the map, Jerry's grave isn't far. Deborah's aide wheels her towards the aisle of tombstones.
3: Okay. What's going through my mind now is a letter from Jerry saying there's so many things I want to do with you. Oh, my. Oh, there. Oh.
0: And suddenly, there it is, the headstone. Beloved son and dear brother, Private Jerome Robbins, Jerry.
5: Do this?
3: Yeah.
5: Okay.
3: Jerry.
2: We brought along the Kaddish, if you wanted to say it.
3: You don't have to bring it to me. I know it.
2: You know it. Okay. Yeah.
3: Dolphius Kaddish.
0: When she's finished with the prayer for the dead, Deborah remains quiet. But then something happens, something she hadn't planned for or prepared for. Taking in the sight of all those tombstones, she just starts talking.
3: Ugh, what a waste. This one, 19. This beloved one, 22. The other one, 20. No more wars. Please, please, no more wars. There are too many beautiful, healthy young veterans who are lined up here and probably never had a chance to live. What thieves warmongers are. Warmongers are thieves of life that was never lived. Man-made madness. Man-made madness. Okay, I said enough, Jerry.
0: Deborah will later tell me that she surprised herself. For all the words she'd prepared, these words, she said, came from the guts. To get through her long life, Deborah learned to box up the pain and store it neatly away. But maybe, if you live long enough, everything, even those buried things, rise to the surface again, searching for light.
1: Ready? One, two, three.
5: One more step, Mom.
3: I know.
0: We all load into the van and settle back in for the journey back to the Bronx.
2: How are you feeling?
3: I thought it would be painful. And it wasn't painful. I got a refill of energy. It was a little bit of stealing from his strength. And that really came from being with Jerry.
0: A young man, at a time when he needed love most, conjured a spectral companion to journey by his side. And now, almost a century later, an old woman does the same. It's the sort of ironic twist that could have flowed from Jerry's pen.
5: Hey, Joe, you want some nuts?
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1: Nice.
3: What about a banana?
0: Back in the van, Joe reminds Deborah that it's his daughter, Deborah's granddaughter's, 31st birthday.
3: Oh, that's right.
1: Should we call her?
3: Huh? Yes.
0: When she gets home, Deborah will return some phone calls, maybe take a nap. All the little things that make up a life. All the little things that make up the here and now.
6: Happy birthday.
3: Happy birthday to you. 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
5: Happy birthday,
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0: This episode of Heavyweight was produced by Phoebe Flanagan and me, Jonathan Goldstein. Our senior producer is Kalila Holt. Our supervising producer is Stevie Lane. Editorial guidance from Emily Condon. Special thanks to Chris Neary, Lucy Sullivan, Ben Nadafhafri, and Greta Cohn. Special thanks also to Daria O'Connor, Jack Eiferman, and Alan Andrade, the author of the book Leopoldville, A Tragedy Too Long Secret, which is a great read if you want to learn more about the sinking of Jerry's ship. Deborah is publishing a collection of Jerry's writing that will soon be available on Amazon. You can find more information about the book at waitformeworld.com. Her daughter Lee has been working on a screenplay about Deborah and Jerry. As for Joe, he has two Netflix documentaries coming out early next year. Emma Munger mixed the episode with original music by Christine Fellows, John K. Sampson, Blue Dot Sessions, Bobby Lord, and Emma Munger. Additional scoring by Chris Zabriskie. Our theme song is by The Weaker Thans, courtesy of Epitaph Records. This is the end of our season, the final episode, but we'll be back in the spring with some more fun stuff, so keep an ear out. And we've got a new season coming your way next fall, so if you have a story for us, don't be withholding, okay? Email us at heavyweight@pushkin.fm. Happy holidays to all, and thank you for your continued support and listenership. I'm Jonathan Goldstein. Ta-ta. Ciao for now. Adieu. Don't use that stuff at the end. But you could put that part in. You could put in the part of me saying, don't use that stuff at the end. And then you could put in the part where I'm saying, don't use this stuff. Okay? It'll be fun.
1: 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And if you enjoyed this episode of Heavyweight as much as I did, know there is more amazing Heavyweight storytelling available right now wherever you get your podcast. Next up, there's a special type of magic that only happens when you've got just one shot. Get ready. 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

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I have two sisters named Faith and Charity. My name is Reggie. There is no hope in the family. While I was growing up, my mom would say to me, Reggie, why do you want to sleep over the neighbor's house there? They will murder you. Psst, Reggie, come on now. Practice your piano lessons. My mom gave me piano lessons because for Filipinos, it was like old-fashioned karaoke. A big hit was Memory from Cats. Reggie, come on now. Play me the Cats. Your titos and titas are here to hear me sing the Cats. Psst, come on now.

I am beautiful then. My mom would sing that song off key while everybody applauded with a plate of pancit noodles on their lap, sipping Pepsi and hailing her a Filipina Barbra Streisand. Afterwards, she wouldn't sing anything else. She'd just run back into the kitchen, laugh like a Smurf, and make more pancit noodles. But I too wanted to be a performer. I saw the movie Fame, and I imagined myself shenaying past the Silver Queen cornfields of Clinton, Maryland. And I could see myself breakdancing on top of lunch tables and taxicabs.

0: It was then that I decided I would be a performer. And I signed up for every performance opportunity that I could. I signed up for the NAACP Afro Academic Cultural Technological Scientific Olympics of the Mind Oratory Competition. And I won a gold medal presented to me by Kim Fields, Tootie from the Facts of Life. Reggie, I know that you will win the NAACP contest because as a nurse in the nursing home, I am helping all the black people. And the black people are praying to God. And God is giving you blessings. So, Anna, keep doing it. Doing it. Act. Act. So I did. And I auditioned for television parts. And I got a call back for America's Most Wanted. And I told my mom. And she said, Reggie, that is so good for you. I know that you could be the killer. So she told everyone at church, and they were praying that I would get the killer parts. It was a novena campaign. And finally, I was the killer. And everyone at church came up to my mom and they said, Mrs. Cabico, your son was so great on America's Most Wanted. And she said, oh, well, yes, he was always very mean to me and his sisters. Well, with all the money I got performing, I bought myself a car. And I auditioned in Washington, D.C., every regional theater part I could get. And I finally got my first acting role. It was a servant with no lines. I'd be coming home late at night, and my mom would be pacing back and forth. Reggie, if you're an actor, I do not want you to do these soap operas because you will lead the people to sin. Reggie, be like Oprah. Reggie, you are my Oprah. I know that you will help me retire and send your two younger sisters to college. My mom dragged me to the other side of the living room. As I walked over, I saw a huge light. And as I got closer, I saw this lighted glass stand with all of my awards. It was like each certificate had its own light bulb. It was like a trophy Christmas tree. Mom, what's this? Reggie, this is your shrine. My mom was not going to let me go. My dream of performing in Times Square was not in this Clinton, Maryland living room. I'm just a servant with no lines. I'm not the patron saint to your immigrant dreams. Mom, I'm not your Oprah.
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2: 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It's Snap's orbiting hall of justice. No Snap Studios content may be used for training, testing, or developing machine learning or AI systems without prior written permission. On Team Snap, the union represented producers, artists, editors, and engineers are members of the National Association of Broadcast Employees and Technicians, Communications Workers of America, AFL-CIO, Local 51. And this is not the news. No way is this news. In fact, you could find some old letters from a former paramour, and you would still

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1: Good evening, everyone, and welcome to the Shreveport House Concert Series, recorded live at the Box Production Studio in Shreveport, Louisiana. It's the region's only dedicated listening room, where we feature legendary singer-songwriters and emerging talent from all across the United States and abroad. I'm your host, Alan Dyson. Thank you for tuning in. Tonight, from our 2007 archive, we are proud to feature singer-songwriter Daryl Scott. Scott has collaborated with Steve Earle, Verlin Thompson, Guy Clark, Tim O'Brien, Mary Gauthier, and many others. His unique music has attracted a growing fan base, and he tours with his own band. In early 2005, Scott's Theater of the Unheard won the 4th Annual Independent Music Awards for the Album of the Year. He won the 2007 Song of the Year Award from the Americana Music Association for his song Hank Williams' Ghost, which appears on his album The Invisible Man, released in 2006. And now, here is part two of our two-part concert with Daryl Scott on the Shreveport House Concert Series.

0: 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We'll be back after a short break.
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9: This is a song I wrote with my dad. Actually, we weren't in the same room. He wrote the lyrics back in 1964, and I put music to it in around the year 2000, I think, and added the last verse. So it's a co-write with the old man.

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And we both sat there in silence. But what I wanted to say

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5: 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Our featured artist tonight is Guy Lombardo, born Alberto Lombardo, June 19, 1902, in London, Ontario, Canada. Passed away November the 5th, 1977, at the age of 75 in Houston, Texas. He had six siblings that were in his band. His brother Carmen was the lead singer. And between 1927 and 1954, Lombardo and his Royal Canadians sold more than 100 million records. And Guy Lombardo played himself in the hit series Route 66 in the 1963 episode, But What Do You Do in March? And our first song tonight by Guy Lombardo and his Royal Canadians is Sweet Georgia Brown from 1949.

A little bit of Frank Sinatra from 1954, and it was just one of those things. And now a song written by Bobby Darin and performed by Brian Setzer and his orchestra from his 1989 album, Dirty Boogie, As Long As I'm Singin'.

A lot of bands played in Hotel Pennsylvania's Café Rouge in New York City back in the 40s, including Glenn Miller and his orchestra. The hotel's telephone number was Pennsylvania 65000. And that's how they came up with the song from 1940. And now Artie Shaw with a song from 1943 written by Cole Porter. This is Begin the Begin.

A number one song from 1945, Kitty Callan with Harry James, and it's been a long, long time. And now let's go back to 1937 and Swing and Sway with Sammy Kaye and his orchestra.

Harry Connick Jr. from 1990 and A Recipe for Love. 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And now Rosemary Clooney from 1955 and Come On to My House.

The great Barry Manilow from 1994, the album Singin' with the Big Bands that sold over 1 million copies. Of course, that song was the Chattanooga Choo Choo. And now Dean Martin from 1950. This is Baby Obey Me.

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I guess we've all been there before. That was Louis Prima from the album The Wildest back in 1956. And now Tony Pastor from 1944. This is One Meatball. The Andrew Sisters did a version of this song. I might play it tonight. Well, maybe next week.

Louis Jordan, who was born in Arkansas, he was known as Mr. Jukebox. A song from 1948, The Barnyard Boogie. And now Debbie Reynolds on Swing Nights from 1955. This is The Tender Trap.

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Those eyes, those sighs, they're part of the tender trap.

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You want owner, Visa Arizona, a Needles, Essex, Amboy, Azul.

Route 66 from 1959. That was Perry Como from the album Como Swings. And remember, this November, Route 66 will celebrate its 100th anniversary. And now Mel Torme and Sing for Your Supper. La la la.

she had a dream about the King of Sweden. He gave her things that she was needing.

A song from 1931, Cab Calloway and Minnie the Moocher. And believe it or not, back in 1931, that song sold more than 1 million copies. And now Duke Ellington from 1940. This is Jack the Bear.

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0: It's 10 o'clock and welcome to the second hour of Swing Nights. 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Our featured artist tonight is Guy Lombardo, born Alberto Lombardo, June 19, 1902, in London, Ontario, Canada, passed away November the 5th, 1977, at the age of 75 in Houston, Texas. He had six siblings that were in his band. His brother Carmen was the lead singer. And between 1927 and 1954, Lombardo and his Royal Canadians sold more than 100 million records. Our second song tonight by Guy Lombardo is 5 Foot Two, Eyes of Blue from 1940. The original title was Has Anybody Seen My Girl?
3: Foot two, eyes.

Rum and Coca-Cola by the Andrews Sisters from 1944. It spent 10 weeks at the top of the Billboard singles chart. It went all the way to number 3. And now Frank Sinatra from 1963. This is Come Blow Your Horn.

0: Doris Day from 1947, along with Les Brown and his orchestra, and Put 'Em in a Box. And now Fred Astaire from 1948. This is Steppin' Out with My Baby.
1: If I seem to scintillate,

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Stepping out with my honey. Can't be bad to feel so good.

Dick Haymes, along with Harry James and his orchestra, and How Blue the Night, a song from 1944. And, of course, Dick Haymes replaced Frank Sinatra in 1942 when Frank decided to leave Tommy Dorsey and his orchestra. You really can't replace Frank Sinatra, but you get the gist of it. And now Dick Powell from 1937 from the movie The Singin' Marine. This is 'Cause My Baby Says It So.

Tommy Dorsey and his orchestra and Marie, a song from 1937. VF Post 48, VF Post 4588, located at 1004 Jeter Street in Bossier, is hosting its annual Veterans Expo May 16th from 10 a.m. until 2 p.m., which is this Saturday. The expo provides information and resources for veterans with issues including VA claims, health and well-being, financial health, and final expenses. It's open to the public. Lunch is available for a contribution. And now Glenn Miller with the long version of I've Got a Gal in Kalamazoo. This song was from 1941, featuring Marion Hutton and Tex Beneke.

Kay Kaiser along with Harry Babbitt and Let's Get Lost, the song from 1942. And now a song by Ray Anthony and his orchestra, Day by Day, from 1956. Ray Anthony, by the way, is still alive today. He's 104 years of age. And, of course, he's not on tour.

Count Basie and his orchestra from 1938 and Swingin' the Blues. And now the great Ella Fitzgerald. And it don't mean a thing if you ain't got that swing.

A Big Wig in the Wigwam. Erskine Hawkins and his orchestra featuring Ida James. And now a song from 1944. Anita O'Day along with Gene Krupa and his orchestra. This is Opus 1.

and McCall with Charlie Barnett and his orchestra from 1940 and Busy as a Bee. And now the Mills Brothers closes out hour number two with Solito Lindo from 1959.

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0: It's 11 o'clock and welcome to the third hour of Swing Nights. 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Our featured artist tonight is Guy Lombardo, born Alberto Lombardo, June 19, 1902, in London, Ontario, Canada. Passed away November the 5th, 1977, at the age of 75 in Houston, Texas. He had six siblings that were in his band. His brother Carmen was the lead singer. And between 1927 and 1954, Lombardo and his Royal Canadians sold more than 100 million records. Our third song tonight by Guy Lombardo and his Royal Canadians is by Mere Mistashane from 1937.

Dino Paul Crescetti, also known as Dean Martin, from the 1960 album This Time I'm Swingin', that was Someday. And now Mel Torme, along with Artie Shaw and his orchestra, I've Got the Sun in the Morning and the Moon at Night.

Jump, Jive, and Wail, a song written and performed by Louis Prima from 1956. And now Woody Herman from 1947. This is Stompin' at the Savoy.

June Christie, along with Stan Kenton and his orchestra from 1945 and Tampico. VF Post 4588, located at 1004 Jeter Street in Bossier, is hosting its annual Veterans Expo this Saturday, May 16th, from 10 a.m. until 2 p.m. The expo provides information and resources for veterans issues, including VA claims, health and well-being, financial health, and final expenses. Open to the public, lunch available for a purchase. And now, 6'5", Benny Goodman and his orchestra. This is On the Sunny Side of the Street.

That was Nat King Cole from 1956 and I Should Care. And now Duke Ellington and his orchestra from 1941 and Take the A Train.

Swinging and Swaying with Sammy Kay and his orchestra from 1941. That was Daddy, a story about Daisy May. And now Louis Armstrong from 1954. This is Drop Me Off in Harlem.

Bob's name is Harlem. Yeah, good old Harlem. You have your fun under the Harlem sun. So drop me off in Harlem. There's Duke Ellington up in Harlem. He writes all his tunes in Harlem. And old Satchmo.

song composed by Cy Oliver that was Tommy Dorsey and his orchestra, and Opus 1, a song from 1944. And now a song for Pat in Waterproof, Louisiana, one of my biggest fans who has a great knowledge of swing music and any kind of music, for that matter. This is one of his favorite songs. This is Bing Crosby, When the Red, Red Robin Comes Bob, Bob, Bobbin' Along.

Larry Clinton and his orchestra from 1939 in a Persian market. You're listening to Swing Nights on member-supported Red River Radio. And now a song from 1941. Here's Artie Shaw and his orchestra along with Tony Pastor and Go Fly a Kite.

Jimmy Dorsey and his orchestra, along with Bob Eberly from 1941 and Blue Champagne. And now Bobby Darin from 1966, Don't Rain on My Parade, from the album In a Broadway Bag.

Tony Bennett from the 1966 album Basie Swings, and Bennett Sings, and Life is a Song. Our featured artist tonight, Guy Lombardo and his Royal Canadians, along with his brother Carmen Lombardo. This is A Sailboat in the Moonlight from 1937.

in the moonlight and you. Wouldn't that be heaven, a heaven just for two? A soft breeze on a June night and you. What a perfect setting for letting dreams come true. A chance to sail away to Sweetheart Bay beneath the stars that shine. A chance to drift for you to lift your tender lips to mine. The things, dear, that I long for are few. Just give me a sailboat in the moonlight.

0: That does it for another version of Swing Nights on member-supported Red River Radio. Heard every Thursday night from 9 until midnight. I'm your host, Mark Christopher Pete Solato. Thank you very much for tuning in.
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4: I'm Maria Hinojosa, this week on Latino USA. I speak with Pulitzer Prize-winning journalist Caitlin Dickerson of The Atlantic. She breaks down the latest news about the conditions children held in detention are facing and why some mixed-status families are choosing to leave. That's this week on Latino USA. 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I'm Maria Hinojosa, this week on Latino USA. I speak with Pulitzer Prize-winning journalist Caitlin Dickerson of The Atlantic. She breaks down the latest news about the conditions children held in detention are facing and why some mixed-status families are choosing to leave. That's this week on Latino USA. 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
6: Reports. Orthodox Jewish boys and young men are streaming through the Muslim quarter of the Old City. They are chanting religious chants. They're also chanting anti-Arab slurs like Mayor Village Burn. And you can see here symbols inspired by Israel's wars and Israel occupying lands throughout the region. Many people are wearing stickers that say Gaza is ours forever. Some are wearing necklaces with the map of what's called Greater Israel, including lands in today's Lebanon, Iraq, and Jordan. Many here are waving flags calling for the building of the Jewish temple at the site of the biblical temples, which is where Islam's Al-Aqsa Mosque stands today. Several hundred Israeli human rights activists have been in the city trying to protect Palestinians in the streets as young Israelis attack them. Daniel Estrin, NPR News, Jerusalem.
7: And you're listening to NPR News. Last year, the Trump administration shut down USAID, cutting funding for low-income countries around the world. That decision appears to have led to an uptick in violence across Africa. Reporter Ari Daniel has more.
8: A team of researchers considered the relationship between two data sets spanning all of Africa. The first was a map of average USAID funds dispersed. The second was a map of the violent activity before and after the contraction of the aid agency. Places that had received more assistance tended to experience more conflict once that aid abruptly vanished. Austin Wright is a data scientist at the University of Chicago.
9: The rapid collapse had enormous consequences on the ground, undermining livelihoods and therefore leading to a surge in violence.
8: Wright says he worries increased conflict may well be the legacy of the decision to terminate USAID so suddenly. For NPR News, I'm Ari Daniel.
7: Coal and power industry groups are cheering the Trump administration's latest step to pull back regulations on coal mining and coal-fired power generation. The U.S. Environmental Protection Agency said Thursday it aims to roll back limits on toxic wastewater from coal-fired power plants, saying its proposed new rule will lower the cost of power generation. Environmental groups say it's a public health danger and a giveaway to the coal industry. Financial markets in Asia losing ground. South Korean shares down more than 4%, and Japan's benchmark Nikkei is down 1.6%. Brent crude, the international standard, above $107 a barrel. 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

0: palpable drama in that Pastorella by William Grant Still. Violinist Zina Schiff performing with the Royal Scottish National Orchestra. Many important moments in history have been told through art, music in particular, and this next work really speaks to the role artists play in helping society process and move through historic moments, a work of triumph in just a minute. I'm Melanie Renata. This is Music Through the Night.
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0: It was a huge success, the 1934 premiere of the opera Matthias the Painter by German composer Paul Hindemith. However, the opera was banned just 1 month after it premiered. Why? Because Hitler felt criticized by Hindemith and his fragile little ego couldn't take it. But you know what else? Matthias the Painter has persisted through time, and it's performed for you here by the Israel Philharmonic, Leonard Bernstein at the podium.

Matthias the Painter by Paul Hindemith, the Israel Philharmonic performing a work of triumph. And that turns into a trickle of sound here. Harpist Emmanuel Cezanne with Quatre Voces for a sonatine by Marcel Tournier, his Opus 30, a Melanie Renata. 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

0: a fully French feel, a sonatine from French harpist and composer Marcel Tournier, performed for you there by the French quartet Quatuor Voces and harpist Emmanuel Saison.
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0: This symphony was started, then tucked away. Some time passed. The composer picked it back up, added a little more to it, and then put it away again. Franz Schubert never quite finished this, but what he left behind is so powerful, you'll barely notice it's done after only two movements. You'll get swept into this haunting, unfinished symphony later this hour. I'm Melanie Renata. This is Music Through the Night. The mood gets a little dark this hour with some gentle nostalgic melancholy, but some bright moments burst through in this work, Carl Maria von Weber's First Piano Concerto in C major.
2: Live from NPR News, I'm Giles Snyder. President Trump is wrapping up his state visit to China. He had a private meeting at the official residence of Chinese leader Xi Jinping. Afterwards, the two sat side by side at the former Imperial Garden with President Trump expressing his appreciation.
3: I want to thank you very much. This has been an incredible visit. I think a lot of good has come of it. We've made some fantastic trade deals, great for both countries.
2: Trump touting business deals for American companies and farmers, but details of those deals are scant. The White House also says Trump and Xi share a desire to reopen the Strait of Hormuz, which has largely been shut down because of the Iran war. China is the largest buyer of Iranian oil. During the summit, Xi warned that differences over the self-governed Taiwan could bring the U.S. and China into conflict. A federal judge in Tennessee allowing a new congressional map to go into effect less than 24 hours before the candidates are finalized. Mariana Bacchial of member station WPLN in Nashville reports.
4: There are four lawsuits against Tennessee's redistricting plan, which fractured Memphis's majority black voting bloc. All are still continuing, but a federal judge had denied a request from the state's Democratic Party to stop the maps from going into effect while these legal challenges move forward. The judge did not give a written explanation for the ruling. Tennessee Democrats say that this initial rejection doesn't mean they'll lose in the long run against a map they say will reduce black voting power. Republicans have said that they didn't take racial data into account. For NPR News, I'm Mariana Bacayao in Nashville.
2: The Supreme Court's decision weakening the landmark Voting Rights Act has led to a wave of redistricting efforts in the South. In South Carolina, a special legislative session starts Friday. In Louisiana, the state Senate has sent to the Louisiana House a new map that would eliminate a majority black congressional district, giving Republicans a chance to win an additional seat in the November midterms. The CIA director has wrapped up a visit to Havana, where he talked about intelligence cooperation. This at a time when tensions between the U.S. and Cuba are running high, NPR's Ader Peralta reports.
5: In a statement, the Cuban government says CIA Director John Ratcliffe flew to Havana with a delegation to meet with his counterpart at the Ministry of the Interior. As part of the political dialogue, the Cuban government says it demonstrated that Cuba poses no threat to the United States. It insists Cuba does not have any, quote, foreign military or intelligence bases on its territory, and it has never supported any hostile activity against the U.S. The visit comes as the situation on the island becomes critical. Protesters took to the street across Havana on Wednesday night, and Cuba's energy minister says they have run out of fuel, meaning blackouts are likely to continue across the country. Ada Peralta, NPR News, Mexico City.
2: This is NPR News. The Supreme Court has kept the status quo when it comes to the abortion medication mifepristone. The court Thursday put a temporary hold on a lower court's restrictions while a lawsuit plays out. The Supreme Court's order allows women seeking abortions to continue obtaining mifepristone at pharmacies or through the mail without an in-person visit to a doctor. A union representing more than 19,000 employees at the U.S. Department of Agriculture suing the department, alleging that Agriculture Secretary Brooke Rollins is violating employees' First Amendment rights through a campaign of religious coercion. Houston Public Media's Andrew Schneider has details.
6: The suit claims Rollins has engaged in religious coercion, religious sermonizing, and denominational preference in violation of the Establishment Clause of the First Amendment. Rachel Lazar heads Americans United for Separation of Church and State, which represents the plaintiffs.
7: It's indeed profoundly un-American. I want to reiterate that Trump is not Jesus. Agencies are not churches, and cabinet secretaries are not government preachers.
6: The suit says Rollins' behavior reached a new level with an Easter email to employees promoting the secretary's particular Christian theology. A spokesperson for the Agriculture Department told NPR, "While we do not comment on pending litigation, we will keep the plaintiffs in our prayers during this process." For NPR News, I'm Andrew Schneider in Houston.
2: The major stock markets in Asia mostly lower. South Korean shares down more than 5% after crossing the 8,000 mark for the first time this week. I'm Giles Snyder, NPR News.
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0: a stylistic bridge between the 18th and 19th centuries. Von Weber's first piano concerto in C, pianist Gerard Opitz and the Bavarian Radio Symphony performing. I'm Melanie Renata. Thanks for being here. The mood gets melancholic in just a minute. This is Music Through the Night.
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0: Love, joy, happiness, grief, confusion. It's all here in this melancholy serenade by Tchaikovsky, performed by violinist Jennifer Coe in the Odense Symphony.

An emotional ache with no clear resolution. Violinist Jennifer Koh and the Odense Symphony for Tchaikovsky's Melancholy Serenade in B-flat minor. I'm Melanie Renata. Thank you for being here for some music through the night. For about 40 years after Schubert's death, rumors floated around that there existed an unfinished symphony. And the rumors proved to be true. He had meant to finish it, just never got around to it. He'd given 2 completed movements to a friend as a sort of thank you gift, and there they sat. And now, here they are. They just kind of creep in ever so slowly, and then they slam you with greatness. Here's the Berlin Philharmonic.

0: The Berlin Philharmonic with a symphony that has no clear closure. Probably why it's known as the Unfinished Symphony by Schubert, his 8th in B minor. 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
2: Live from NPR News, I'm Giles Snyder. President Trump has wrapped up his state visit to China, leaving Beijing a short time ago aboard Air Force One for the trip back to Washington, D.C. Trump says his visit was incredible, and NPR's Tamara Keith reports he is hailing business deals for American companies and farmers, though there are not a lot of details.
3: As Trump's trip to China was winding down, he again offered praise for Chinese President Xi Jinping.
4: This has been an incredible visit. I think a lot of good has come of it. We've made some fantastic trade deals, great for both countries.
3: In an earlier interview with Sean Hannity of Fox News, Trump said China has agreed to order 200 Boeing airplanes and will be buying a lot of soybeans from American farmers, though similar previous commitments have failed to materialize. Trump also said he and Xi discussed the war with Iran and agreed that the Strait of Hormuz needs to be reopened. Tamara Keith, NPR News, Beijing.
2: President Trump left Beijing as tensions rise near the Strait of Hormuz. A ship anchored off the United Arab Emirates was seized Thursday and taken toward Iran. Another was attacked and sank near the coast of Oman. The Supreme Court has kept the status quo when it comes to the abortion medication mifepristone. NPR's Selena Simmons-Duffin.
5: The Supreme Court granted an emergency request from two drug makers to put a hold on an appeals court order that would have put new restrictions on access to mifepristone. Specifically, it would have required patients to go in person to a clinic or a doctor's office to receive the medication. The justices issued a stay pending appeal, so telemedicine access can continue as it has been while the case plays out in the lower courts.
2: NPR Selena Simmons-Duffin. For now, the Supreme Court's order allows women seeking abortions to continue obtaining mifepristone at pharmacies or through the mail without an in-person visit to a doctor. Iraq's parliament has approved a new government 6 months after elections. Parliament on Thursday confirmed almost half the nominees in a proposed cabinet. NPR's Dana Raff has details.
6: Iraq's new Prime Minister Ali al-Zayedi told Parliament his government program would improve public services, boost the economy, and fight corruption. They're the same pledges made by previous prime ministers. Zaidi also faces the central issue of reining in Iran-backed militias, which are part of government security forces. He was chosen as a compromise candidate after months of deadlock after President Trump essentially vetoed the leading Iran-backed candidate, former Prime Minister Nouri al-Maliki. Parliament approved 14 of the 23-member cabinet picks, but has not agreed on the rest. Jane Araf, NPR News, Beirut.
2: This is NPR News. Sales of nicotine pouch products have exploded in recent years, with the global market now worth nearly $7 billion. A new report from the World Health Organization concludes that rapid growth is being driven by aggressive marketing that targets young people. NPR's Maria Godoy has more.
7: The WHO says the tactics being used to market nicotine pouches include flavors such as bubblegum and gummy bears, and packaging that mimics the look of candy. Dr. Ranti Fayugon of the WHO says flavored products are a known way to hook young users. She says some products are even marketed for use in schools, and they can contain alarming levels of the highly addictive nicotine.
8: High nicotine concentrations for children and young people whose brains are still developing is damaging to the developing brain.
7: The WHO report urges countries to adopt a range of regulations, including marketing restrictions and bans on flavored nicotine pouch products. Maria Godoy, NPR News.
2: Nicotine pouches have some high-profile boosters within the MAHA movement, touting them as natural cognitive enhancers. The latest in the race to enact new congressional maps comes out of Louisiana. State senators have passed a new map that would eliminate a majority black district, giving Republicans a chance to win an additional seat in the November midterm elections. The plan now goes to the Louisiana House for consideration. In South Carolina, a special legislative session on redistricting starts today. The Supreme Court's decision weakening the landmark Voting Rights Act has led to a wave of redistricting efforts in the South. This is NPR News.
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Edward Elgar's Light and Leisurely Six Promenades. Speaking of light, this work will keep you light on your feet. A work by J.S. Bach with religious roots, but it was likely revised once he no longer had church duties. Little abstract dances just sprinkled into his fourth violin sonata in C minor. I'm Melanie Renata. This is Music Through the Night.

father-daughter string duo knocking your socks off there. Harpsichordist Jan and violinist Janine Janssen with J.S. Bach's fourth violin sonata in C minor. I'm Melanie Renata. This is Music Through the Night. The mood's gonna slow down a bit. You get to settle into something soothing. A lullaby on the horizon.

You get a moment here to just breathe and exist alongside the music. A tender moment wrapped up in a piano solo. A lullaby, composer Melboni dedicated to one of her daughters.

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I'm Melanie Renata. This is Music Through the Night. And while he navigated some rough winds in his personal life, composer Arnold Bax wrote this stormy tone poem. Instead of outright telling a story, he decided to simply set a mood. A windy work called November Woods. Here's the BBC Philharmonic.

0: Vernon Handley conducting the BBC Philharmonic for an ominous work by Arnold Bax called November Woods.
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2: Live from NPR News, I'm Giles Snyder. President Trump says Chinese leader Xi Jinping committed to withholding military equipment from Iran.
3: He said he's not going to give military equipment. That's a big statement. He said that today. That's a big statement. He said that strongly. But at the same time, he said, you know, they buy a lot of their oil there, and they'd like to keep doing that. He'd like to see Hormuz Strait opened. I said, well, we didn't stop it. They did it, and then we stopped them. You know, sort of interesting. He joked. He said, you know, it's sort of, they stopped it, then you stopped them. But they'd like to see it open.
2: President Trump speaking to Fox News. China has repeatedly said it is not providing Iran with weapons. But the New York Times is reporting that Chinese companies have considered sending weapons through other countries. On the Strait of Hormuz, the White House says Trump and Xi have agreed on the need for it to be reopened. Trump now aboard Air Force One for the trip back to Washington, D.C. President Trump left Beijing as tensions rise near the Strait of Hormuz. A ship anchored off the United Arab Emirates was seized Thursday and taken toward Iran, and another was attacked and sank near the coast of Oman. The strait sees roughly one-fifth of the world's oil supply pass through it. Democrats continue to force votes to end the war with Iran. The latest effort in the House failed Thursday with the narrowest of possible margins, a tie. NPR's Eric McDaniel reports.
4: The Constitution gives Congress the power to authorize military conflicts, and the War Powers Resolution of 1973 gives the president 60 days to obtain congressional approval for military action. The Iran war has now exceeded that threshold, though the White House claims that given the ongoing ceasefire, congressional action is moot. Increasingly, Republicans disagree. Three, Thomas Massie, Tom Barrett, and Brian Fitzpatrick, joined virtually all Democrats in this vote to end the conflict. In a similarly unsuccessful vote Wednesday in the Senate, three Republicans voted with most Democrats. The war remains unpopular with the American public as it continues to drive up the cost of living. Eric McDaniel, NPR News, The Capitol.
2: In a brief order Thursday evening, the U.S. Supreme Court temporarily overruled a lower court order that had blocked mifepristone, known informally as the abortion pill, from being sent through the mail anywhere in the country. Here's more from NPR's Nina Totenberg.
5: The High Court reversed a decision by the Fifth Circuit Court of Appeals, which had blocked doctors from sending the pill to women who are seeking to end their pregnancies in the first trimester, even in states that have banned abortion. The FDA has since 2000 found the drug to be safe and effective. The Supreme Court's action blocking the lower court is only in place until the case is fully litigated in those courts and potentially the Supreme Court. But that is likely to take many months. Conservative Justices Thomas and Alito dissented. Nina Totenberg, NPR News, Washington.
2: This is NPR News. Jury deliberations are expected to begin Monday in the landmark trial that could shape the future of artificial intelligence. In Oakland, California, lawyers for Elon Musk and OpenAI made their closing arguments Thursday. Musk's lawsuit, filed in 2024, accuses OpenAI CEO Sam Altman and his top deputy of shifting from a nonprofit status into a money-making mode behind his back. Schools across the U.S. awaiting new federal nutrition standards that could change how they prepare food for students. The USDA updating its rules based on the Trump administration's new national dietary guidelines, as NPR's Joe Hernandez reports.
6: Those guidelines announced by Health Secretary Robert F. Kennedy Jr. and other top Trump officials urge Americans to avoid highly processed foods and prioritize protein at every meal. Yet school cafeterias often rely on pre-made food to feed students, and protein is usually a district's most expensive ingredient. School nutrition directors say the new standards will have to account for the fact that many districts are already working with tight budgets. The USDA has not yet released the new standards, and when they do, they'll be subject to a public comment period. The National School Lunch Program fed some 30 million children last year. Joe Hernandez, NPR News.
2: As President Trump returns from his state visit to China, the major financial markets in Europe are lower following declines in Asia. South Korea's benchmark was down more than 6% after topping 8,000 for the first time. I'm Giles Snyder, NPR News.
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0: A collection of Elizabethan songs by 20th century composer E.J. Moran, the National Chamber Choir of Ireland with Songs of Springtime. That work really was just a warm-up. An ethereal vibe floats into the hour in just a minute. I'm Melanie Renata. This is Music Through the Night.
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0: There are so many things to say about this true musical artist, Dalal. She's a contemporary Austrian singer, musician, and composer. I want to tell you everything about what makes her compositional talent so amazing, but really, you should just hear it for yourself.

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I'm Melanie Renata. This is Music Through the Night. And before Tristan and Isolde, before the Flying Dutchman and the Ring, a teenage Richard Wagner crafted his one and only symphony. It's shared with you here by the Tokyo Metropolitan Symphony.

0: 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And
1: two days after that, they...
2: Fantastic trade deals, though he didn't give details. President Xi also sounded an optimistic note about the summit.
3: So far, we've established a new relationship between our two countries, a constructive and strategic one. This can be said to be a milestone visit.
2: The surging global cost of oil, driven by the Iran war, drains the country's foreign exchange reserves.
4: But it will make everyday goods and transport costlier for ordinary Indians, pushing up inflation.
2: Archana Shukla reporting. Ukraine and Russia have conducted a prisoner exchange. 205 soldiers from it defends traditional values and protects Russia from foreign influence.
1: Okay. 2 days after that, they...
2: Fantastic trade deals, though he didn't give details. President Xi also sounded an optimistic note about the summit.
3: So far, we've established a new relationship between our two countries, a constructive and strategic one. This can be said to be a milestone visit.
2: The surging global cost of oil, driven by the Iran war, drains the country's foreign exchange reserves.
4: But it will make everyday goods and transport costlier for ordinary Indians, pushing up inflation.
2: Archana Shukla reporting. Ukraine and Russia have conducted a prisoner exchange. 205 soldiers from it defends traditional values and protects Russia from foreign influence.
5: Organizer James Menendez, and this is the interview from the BBC World Service. The best conversations coming out of the BBC. People shaping our world from all over the world.
6: If you're not
5: in phase with Vice President Del...
3: We've established a new relationship between our two countries, a constructive and strategic one. This can be said to be a milestone visit.
2: The surging global cost of oil, driven by the Iran war, drains the country's foreign exchange reserves.
4: But it will make everyday goods and transport costlier for ordinary Indians, pushing up inflation.
2: Archana Shukla reporting. Ukraine and Russia have conducted a prisoner exchange. 205 soldiers from it defends traditional values and protects Russia from foreign influence.
5: Organizer James Menendez, and this is the interview from the BBC World Service. The best conversations coming out of the BBC. People shaping our world from all over the world.
6: If you're not
5: in phase with Vice President Del...
3: Two countries, a constructive and strategic one. This can be said to be a milestone visit.
2: The surging global cost of oil, driven by the Iran war, drains the country's foreign exchange reserves.
4: But it will make everyday goods and transport costlier for ordinary Indians, pushing up inflation.
2: Archana Shukla reporting. Ukraine and Russia have conducted a prisoner exchange. 205 soldiers from it defends traditional values and protects Russia from foreign influence.
5: Organizer James Menendez, and this is the interview from the BBC World Service. The best conversations coming out of the BBC. People shaping our world from all over the world.
6: If you're not
5: in phase with Vice President Del...
1: There is an opening. Let me give you some very graphic examples of that. 2 weeks after Maduro was captured, the head of the CIA accepted and the influence of the United States.
5: So you're happy with that situation for the moment?
1: Well, I am happy that Maduro...
2: Foreign exchange reserves.
4: But it will make everyday goods and transport costlier for ordinary Indians, pushing up inflation.
2: Archana Shukla.

0: Sackler reporting. Ukraine and Russia have conducted a prisoner exchange. 205 soldiers from it defends traditional values and protects Russia from foreign influence.
1: Organisator James Menendez, and this is the interview from the BBC World Service. The best conversations coming out of the BBC. People shaping our world from all over the world.
2: If you're not
1: in phase with Vice President Delphi,
3: there is an opening. Let me give you some very graphic examples of that. 2 weeks after Maduro was captured, the head of the CIA accepted and the influence of the United States.
1: So you're happy with that situation for the moment?
3: Well, I am happy that Maduro won an election. So,
1: but yes, what's the time?
3: Would need to be able to register. There are 10 million Venezuelans living outside our country of a population of 30 million that need to happen. And in my view, they need to happen now. And I'll mention two of them. One, the opening of the civic space. We were talking before the interview.
1: Interview from the BBC World Service. The best conversations coming out of the BBC. People shaping our world from all over the world.
2: If you're not
1: in phase with Vice President Delphi,
3: there is an opening. Let me give you some very graphic examples of that. 2 weeks after Maduro was captured, the head of the CIA accepted and the influence of the United States.
1: So you're happy with that situation for the moment?
3: Well, I am happy that Maduro won an election. So,
1: but yes, what's the time?
3: Would need to be able to register. There are 10 million Venezuelans living outside our country of a population of 30 million that need to happen. And in my view, they need to happen now. And I'll mention two of them. One, the opening of the civic space. We were talking before the interview closed. There were journalists sent into prison, 14 years of imprisonment. So that's where we are coming from that session.
1: But if you were in her place, would you feel betrayed?
3: Well, I don't think it's about feelings. But it's an opening. Let me give you some very graphic examples of that. 2 weeks after Maduro was captured, the head of the CIA accepted and the influence of the United States.
1: So you're happy with that situation for the moment?
3: Well, I am happy that Maduro won an election. So,
1: but yes, what's the time?
3: Would need to be able to register. There are 10 million Venezuelans living outside our country of a population of 30 million that need to happen. And in my view, they need to happen now. And I'll mention two of them. One, the opening of the civic space. We were talking before the interview closed. There were journalists sent into prison, 14 years of imprisonment. So that's where we are coming from that session.
1: But if you were in her place, would you feel betrayed?
3: Well, I don't think it's about feelings.
1: But somehow it hasn't. He is still fully...
3: Is that they didn't make me angry. Head of the CIA accepted and the influence of the United States.
1: So you're happy with that situation for the moment?
3: Well, I am happy that Maduro won an election. So,
1: but yes, what's the time?
3: Would need to be able to register. There are 10 million Venezuelans living outside our country of a population of 30 million that need to happen. And in my view, they need to happen now. And I'll mention two of them. One, the opening of the civic space. We were talking before the interview closed. There were journalists sent into prison, 14 years of imprisonment. So that's where we are coming from that session.
1: But if you were in her place, would you feel betrayed?
3: Well, I don't think it's about feeling become, in a way, a prisoner of a sentiment that doesn't allow you to go forward. It doesn't mean that we don't want justice. Of course, there needs to be justice in Venezuela. But we now understand very clearly, the attacks on my family and myself have remained. Last November, I gave an interview where I supported the buildup of the United States military pressure and the buildup that led over 700 political prisoners from my movement.
1: So why did you keep doing it? I mean, before you were sent to prison, why, knowing the risks, why?

0: keep
1: there. And I ended up in prison because I was leading the protest against Maduro for you are building towards something you believe in.
0: And a life without anger and without bitterness, as you said. But when you saw
1: that has taken over the Venezuelan state, many people thought
0: keep
1: there. And I ended up in prison because I was leading the protest against Maduro for you are building towards something you believe in.
0: And a life without anger and without bitterness, as you said. But when you saw
1: that has taken over the Venezuelan state, many people thought,
0: you know, many regarded as the oligarchy of the past.
1: Yeah. There are lessons learned about what were the mistakes before Chavez, back in the 90s, back in the 80s. Many mistakes from that. But, you know, first I need to be back in Venezuela.
0: But you need a Venezuela.
1: Venezuela as a nation has so many of our nationals living outside our country.
0: But how important is it that the majority of those come back? Because without it, it's going to be difficult to rebuild the country. I mean, you need that human capital, don't you?
1: If you look at what happens, was leading the protest against Maduro, for you are building towards something you believe in.
0: And a life without anger and without bitterness, as you said. But when you saw
1: that has taken over the Venezuelan state, many people thought,
0: you know, many regarded as the oligarchy of the past.
1: Yeah. There are lessons learned about what were the mistakes before Chavez, back in the 90s, back in the 80s. Many mistakes from that. But, you know, first I need to be back in Venezuela.
0: But you need a Venezuela.
1: Venezuela as a nation has so many of our nationals living outside our country.
0: But how important is it that the majority of those come back? Because without it, it's going to be difficult to rebuild the country. I mean, you need that human capital, don't you?
1: If you look at what happens, create their own startups to think of ways of connecting what they are doing here in the UK or in whatever they may be, to things that are needed in Venezuela. Absolutely. I think that's Delcy Rodriguez and her brother's plan to stay in power. It's always been to reinforce that taking over the Venezuelan state. Many people thought,
0: you know, many regarded as the oligarchy of the past.
1: Yeah, there are lessons learned about what were the mistakes before Chavez, back in the 90s, back in the 80s. Many mistakes from that. But, you know, first I need to be back in Venezuela.
0: But you need a Venezuela.
1: Venezuela as a nation has so many of our nationals living outside our country.
0: But how important is it that the majority of those come back? Because without it, it's going to be difficult to rebuild the country. I mean, you need that human capital, don't you?
1: If you look at what happens, create their own startups to think of ways of connecting what they are doing here in the UK or in whatever they may be, to things that are needed in Venezuela. Absolutely. I think that's Delcy Rodriguez and her brother's plan to stay in power. It's always been to reinforce that accusation. Are you going to go back? When are you going to go back? What will you be doing if you go back? So that conversation that I'm having with my wife and my kids is the same conversation that many Venezuelan families are having today.
0: Thank you for listening to the interview. For more compelling
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1: Think of ways of connecting what they are doing here in the UK or in whatever they may be to things that are needed in Venezuela. Absolutely. I think that's Delcy Rodriguez and her brother's plan to stay in power. It's always been to reinforce that accusation. Are you going to go back? When are you going to go back? What will you be doing if you go back? So that conversation that I'm having with my wife and my kids is the same conversation that many Venezuelan families are having today.
0: Thank you for listening to the interview. For more compelling
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3: '89, the reports emerged as the head of the CIA visited Cuba. India's state-run fuel retailers have raised prices for the first Stellantis as it's finalised a deal with the Chinese company Dongfeng to build vehicles in China under its Peugeot and Jeep brands. Stellantis said a total...
4: How about a visit to the doctor? No?

get treatment via smart medicine of people sharing the same breakfast buffet. And yet, in another sense, we already know everything we need. We already get treatment via smart medicine of people sharing the same breakfast buffet. And yet, in another sense, we already know everything we need. We already get treatment via smart medicine of people sharing the same breakfast buffet. And yet, in another sense, we already know everything we need. We already have smart medicine of people sharing the same breakfast buffet. And yet, in another sense, we already know everything we need. We already

0: and genomes.
1: So the first sequence that was uploaded was that this isn't a completely different hantavirus, for example, and that very likely the same, for example, outbreak containment procedures that have worked in the past will also work with this outbreak.
2: Does that mean panic over? Can this not surprise us now?
1: I wouldn't necessarily go that far, because I'm hopeful that this is exactly what we've done in the past with other hantavirus cases that has contained those cases. They have not spread further. And I very much expect that that's what we'll see here as well.
2: What about the other four sequences,
0: human genomes?
1: So the first sequence that was uploaded was that this isn't a completely different hantavirus, for example, and that very likely the same, for example, outbreak containment procedures that have worked in the past will also work with this outbreak.
2: Does that mean panic over? Is it? Could

0: in fact. What if it were different? What if we are now facing yet again a novel pathogen and a new pandemic? The NGO, the Coalition for Epidemic Preparedness, or CEPI...
1: What would we do? We have a sequence. That's great. We stabilize the parts of it that create...
2: ...about it. Early February, it's a...
0: ...that. What if it were different? What if we are now facing yet again a novel pathogen and a new pandemic? The NGO, the Coalition for Epidemic Preparedness, or CEPI...
1: What would we do? We have a sequence. That's great. We stabilize the parts of it that create...
2: ...about it. Early February, it's a...
0: ...that. What if it were different? What if we are now facing yet again a novel pathogen and a new pandemic? The NGO, the Coalition for Epidemic Preparedness, or CEPI...
1: What would we do? We have a sequence. That's great. We stabilize the parts of it that create...
2: ...about it. Early February, it's a... ...about it. Early February, it's a...
1: ...done in advance of an outbreak library. And a whole goal of CEPI 3.0 is to build out that library for the different families... ...a or another rapid response platform... transfer these designs to them and say, please make us material.
2: We could start manufacturing at scale?
1: Well, I would expect that by now that we would be doing of the public what we're doing, why we're doing it, hearing what their concerns are, talking to them frequently about everything we're doing to ensure safety. We are supported.
3: COVID, it seems to be less transmissible, although potentially...
0: That safety measures need to be enacted... and a 1 in 37 chance of hitting a temperature where the players' union advises postponement. Conditions, I guess, that might just validate that bet on a Mesopotamian miracle.
4: Or environment.
1: Library. And a whole goal of CEPI 3.0 is to build out that library for the different families. A or another rapid response platform. Transfer these designs to them and say, please make us material.
2: We could start manufacturing at scale.
1: Well, I would expect that by now that we would be doing of the public what we're doing, why we're doing it, hearing what their concerns are, talking to them frequently about everything we're doing to ensure safety. We are supported.
3: COVID, it seems to be less transmissible, although potentially.
0: That safety measures need to be enacted and a 1 in 37 chance of hitting a temperature where the players' union advises postponement. Conditions, I guess, that might just validate that bet on a Mesopotamian miracle.
4: Or environment, that to more likely than not, that at least one game will be played in a non-air-conditioned stadium in those conditions.
0: And so, just so that we understand that, that's this wet bulb temperature, I think, of 28 degrees, which doesn't sound too much to me, but that's a...
4: Could you... Houston and Atlanta, Georgia... Those games, you're seeing sort of almost certainty that those thresholds will be exceeded. The stadiums themselves are air-conditioned, but they're...
0: The Attribution and Imperial College London. 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Tell us what science you think we should be investigating. Our email address is insidescience@bbc.co.uk. Now, over to Roland Pease, who's been investigating the latest news in smart medical implants of the future.
5: Yes, in a way, so they're not sort of inert, but they're... It's an interesting idea. They're responding...
6: A sentinel that's looking out for some kind of bacteria or something.
7: Yeah, so, you know, with these type of living cells and with advances in synthetic biology, we could now really genetically program these living cells to do what we want them to do. So in our case, we genetically engineered bacteria. In our case, it's E. coli. That's basically non-pathogenic.
6: It's safe, yeah.
7: And so we could program these bacteria in a way that they could sense small molecules produced from pathogenic bacteria.
0: Now, over to Roland Pease, who's been investigating the latest news in smart medical implants of the future.
5: Yes, in a way, so they're not sort of inert, but they're... It's an interesting idea. They're responding...
6: A sentinel that's looking out for some kind of bacteria or something.
7: Yeah, so, you know, with these type of living cells and with advances in synthetic biology, we could now really genetically program these living cells to do what we want them to do. So in our case, we genetically engineered bacteria. In our case, it's E. coli. That's basically not

0: non-pathogenic.
1: It's safe, yeah.
0: And so we could program these bacteria in a way that they could sense small molecules produced from pathogenic bacteria, where context is that they're mostly composed of water, and therefore it's quite compatible with living cells. So we needed to make a material that's both stiff and tough, which turns out to be quite tricky to do in hydrogels.
1: Which takes up most of the detail in
0: the body. I would say that's something that's very unique about synthetic water, modularity in there that makes us somewhat hopeful that we could apply these type of technologies to other type of diseases as well.
1: Bioengineer Tetsu Harimoto on the promise of living implants. Thanks, Roland.
2: Using machinery to produce distinct representations of the sounds that we're hearing, but for people with hearing,
0: it's basically non-pathogenic.
1: It's safe, yeah.
0: And so we could program these bacteria in a way that they could sense small molecules produced from pathogenic bacteria, where context is that they're mostly composed of water, and therefore it's quite compatible with living cells. So we needed to make a material that's both stiff and tough, which turns out to be quite tricky to do in hydrogels.
1: Which takes up most of the detail
0: in the body. I would say that's something that's very unique about synthetic water, modularity in there that makes us somewhat hopeful that we could apply these type of technologies to other type of diseases as well.
1: Bioengineer Tetsu Harimoto on the promise of living implants. Thanks, Roland.
2: Using machinery to produce distinct representations of the sounds that we're hearing, but for people with hearing into and the coming on and amplified that signal, effectively turning the volume up on the conversation and letting the other one fade away. And so crucially, they showed that this works. People understood the speech better, they found it less effortful to listen to, and they preferred...
3: The UK Prime Minister's party controls Parliament for up to 3 more...
4: The news is next.
5: Live from NPR News in Washington, I'm Corva Coleman. President Trump is flying back to the United States after wrapping up his state visit to China.
6: Commitments have failed to materialize. Trump also said he and she discussed the war with Iran and agreed that the Strait of Hormuz needs to be reopened. Tamara Keith, NPR News, Beijing.
5: The U.S. Supreme Court is temporarily allowing the abortion pill, mifepristone, to remain available by mail nationwide. This overrules a lower court's decision. NPR's Nina Totenberg has more.
7: WHO says the tactics being used to market nicotine pouches include flavors such as bubblegum and gummy bears and packaging that mimics the look of candy. Dr. Ranti Fayugon of the WHO says flavored products are a known way to hook young users. She says some products are even marketed for use in schools, and they can contain alarming levels of the highly addictive nicotine.
8: High nicotine concentration.
5: Martin Luther King Jr. Meanwhile, Louisiana state senators have voted for a plan to eliminate a majority black district in that Republican-led state. That would give GOP
9: words. If grandma had wheels, she would be a bus.
4: Away with Words, heard Saturday mornings at 9 on member-supported
10: and if Hamlet can do it, so can Billy Bigelow. I'm Bill Rudman.

0: Simmons Duffin is here to tell us more about this. Good morning, Selena.
1: Good morning, Michelle.
0: So it's kind of one of those heart-pounding days yesterday, kind of watching the court. What did the court do eventually? Simmons Duffin is here to tell us more about this. Good morning, Selena.
1: Good morning, Michelle.
0: So it's kind of one of those heart-pounding days yesterday, kind of watching the court. What did the court do eventually?
1: That's right. Since the Supreme Court overturned Roe v. Wade nearly 4 years ago, telemedicine abortion has grown and grown, and it now accounts for a quarter of all abortions in the country. Doctors say the in-person requirement is not medically necessary. Major medical groups all asked the Supreme Court to allow telemedicine abortion to continue, which is ultimately what they did for now.
0: So the FDA
1: is about the power of the agency itself. And former FDA lead
0: Simmons Duffin is here to tell us more about this. Good morning, Selena.
1: Good morning, Michelle.
0: So it's kind of one of those heart-pounding days yesterday, kind of watching the court. What did the court do eventually?
1: That's right. Since the Supreme Court overturned Roe v. Wade nearly 4 years ago, telemedicine abortion has grown and grown, and it now accounts for a quarter of all abortions in the country. Doctors say the in-person requirement is not medically necessary. Major medical groups all asked the Supreme Court to allow telemedicine abortion to continue, which is ultimately what they did for now.
0: So the FDA
1: is about the power of the agency itself. And former FDA lead and FDA's leadership
0: plays out.
2: Well, there are strong interests here, including amongst the manufacturers, that this is a product that is kept on the marketplace. There are some that say this is because there are political...
0: Does that tell us something about the agency's legal position or strategy?
2: That is highly unusual. And in 2022, after the Dobbs decision, we saw that there wasn't the red wave, but Democrats took seats.
0: So I want to go to those dissents that Selena told us about. Justices Alito and Clarence Thomas used some really striking language. I'll take those separately. First of all, Justice Alito said it was remarkable for the court to issue an order without explaining the reasons why. Is it?
2: Well, it's not. Justice Alito himself has done so. There have been shadow docket cases that and emergency docket cases where the Supreme Court has taken on very significant issues and has issued a bunch of hyperbole. This is hypocritical. Lascivious cannot be sent in the mail. That included at one point medical school books because it had nude photos in it. You know, and there's a bit of cynicism there, too, really, if we go back and look at Comstock, because you could send photos of lynched naked bodies through the mail while you...
3: Thursday's announcement came at a press conference from Jeremy Lewin, the State Secretary for Foreign Assistance.
4: There's this narrative that the United States is...
3: ...is the president of Refugees International and former head of the Humanitarian Bureau of...
5: And they always have. And I think the administration recognizes that, and they felt the backlash.
3: But he says the new model could carry some risk, too. It's better to have a diversified portfolio of organizations to...
6: individualized degree that fits their needs while ensuring that they have what it takes to thrive in an ever...
7: I'm Scott Simon. What's that old saying, make lemonade out of lemons? How about making your favorite shows out of your old lemon? 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
6: Look for and click the vehicle icon on our website, redriverradio.org.
4: This week on the
3: Humanitarian Bureau of...
5: And they always have. And I think the administration recognizes that, and they felt the backlash.
3: But he says the new model could carry some risk, too. It's better to have a diversified portfolio of organizations to...
6: individualized degree that fits their needs while ensuring that they have what it takes to thrive in an ever...
7: I'm Scott Simon. What's that old saying, make lemonade out of lemons? How about making your favorite shows out of your old lemon? I know, it's a stretch, but you can donate your car to support this station. 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
8: That's why they created Duck.ai, where users can chat privately with AI. 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
9: ...scale of maybe what 1.4 billion people might be like.
10: Jasmine Ling is our producer here in Beijing. So we have what looks like a gold-framed picture, immense.
11: And remember, this was back in 2006, 2007, leading up to the Beijing Olympics, which was really China's coming out party. They were trying to...

0: Age of the world, we have arrived. And for foreign observers, I think they were looking for signs of China opening up, which really meant Western signals. So you see these architectures that are steel structures that are futuristic looking.
1: And a lot of glass. Oh, and he built this thing, and it's still
2: Queens, New York. At 3 years old, Anthony wasn't speaking and was diagnosed with autism.
0: Scale of maybe what 1.4 billion people might be like.
1: Jasmine Ling is our producer here in Beijing. So we have what looks like a gold-framed picture, immense.
0: And remember, this was back in 2006, 2007, leading up to the Beijing Olympics, which was really China's coming out party. They were trying to say to the world, we have arrived. And for foreign observers, I think they were looking for signs of China opening up, which really meant Western signals. So you see these architectures that are steel structures that are futuristic looking.
1: And a lot of glass. Oh, and he built this thing, and it's still
2: Queens, New York. At 3 years old, Anthony wasn't speaking and was diagnosed with autism.

0: and I was just talking by my aunt, pizza. I was so happy that I went inside and I buy the pie for you. When other kids...
1: Anthony and Giovanna Figueroa with caretaker Fatou Jaita in Queens, New York. Anthony is now in high school and wants to become a doctor. 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
0: And pizza. I was so happy that I went inside and I buy the pie for you. When other kids...
1: Anthony and Giovanna Figueroa with caretaker Fatou Jaita in Queens, New York. Anthony is now in high school and wants to become a doctor. 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
1: Caretaker Fatou Jaita in Queens, New York. Anthony is now in high school and wants to become a doctor. 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
3: Having wrapped up his summit with China's president in Beijing, Trump and Xi Jinping met for another 3 hours today after 2 hours of talks yesterday. Trump tells Fox News' Sean Hannity China agreed to buy 200 airliners from Boeing. The company's CEO was among a group of corporate leaders who traveled with Trump. The death toll in Ukraine has risen to at least 24.
4: And has an estimated value of more than $300 million. The land was owned by Miami-Dade College and transferred to the state last year.
3: At record highs yesterday. Right now, Wall Street futures are lower. I'm Dave Mattingly in Washington.
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8: And I'm Michelle Martin in Washington, D.C. Good morning. The battle begins. That's a headline.
9: Which was a little bit of a roller coaster. Since then, Starmer's approval ratings have plunged. His dragging down his approval rating are out of his control. The Iran war, Trump administration's tariffs. The British economy is growing. The health service wait times are down. So is immigration. Starmer acknowledges, though, he hasn't communicated that well. Here he is in a speech to the nation earlier this week.
10: I know I have my doubters. And I know...
3: I'm Dave Mattingly in Washington.
5: Hello, I'm Razia Iqbal. 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
8: And I'm Michelle Martin in Washington, D.C. Good morning. The battle begins. That's a headline.
9: Which was a little bit of a roller coaster. Since then, Starmer's approval ratings have plunged. His dragging down his approval rating are out of his control. The Iran war, Trump administration's tariffs. The British economy is growing. The health service wait times are down. So is immigration. Starmer acknowledges, though, he hasn't communicated that well. Here he is in a speech to the nation earlier this week.
10: I know I have my doubters.

0: economy is growing. The health service wait times are down. So is immigration. Starmer acknowledges, though, he hasn't communicated that well. Here he is in a speech to the nation earlier this week.
1: I know I have my doubters. And I know
0: former Deputy Prime Minister Angela Rayner has been cleared of wrongdoing and attacks. And Farage says he's going to, quote, throw absolutely everything at that election. So if Burnham wins, he goes up against Starmer with, you know, ammunition to say, look, I defeated the far right here. I can do it nationally. If he doesn't win that election, Starmer may be left with no challenger. And the country may be back where we started after a whole lot of drama. And some would.
2: That's definitely the kind of stuff you see in, like, movies, so that's wild. It's happening right here.
3: Others worry there may be more operatives at work. That's what Robert Dell believes.
4: As long as there's Chinese investments,
5: and this being one of them, attempting to recruit lower level officials on long-term approaches so that they can conduct covert influence on the United States. It's actually pretty pervasive.
3: Eftemyadi says the goal is to soften U.S. views of the authoritarian government, especially on issues like human rights, after pleading guilty to a similar charge. The Chinese embassy did not respond to NPR's request for comment on Wang's case and on broader allegations of espionage. As for the turmoil that's roiled City Hall, Deputy City Manager Justine Bruno says that...
6: A centerpiece of call.org or via the Red River Radio app. And thank you.
7: Trump and to satisfy his taste buds. President Xi Jinping's staff served Peking duck, China's national dish.
8: But from Schwab, offering the Schwab Teen Investor account, where teens can gain
9: greatness. Well, one of the
10: a lot more valuable when it comes to breeding later.
9: It does. In fact, the two current Triple Crown winners that are at stud, Justify and also American Pharoah. But now these horses have such strict protocols in terms of their going to post without those kind of medications and things that people are making sure that that horse is feeling his best and up to top condition on race day.
10: Byron, what do you think is...
9: You mentioned, plus in these communities where these races are...
7: President Xi Jinping's staff served Peking duck, China's national dish.
8: But from Schwab, offering the Schwab Teen Investor account, where teens can gain...
10: greatness.
9: Well, one of the...
10: A lot more valuable when it comes to breeding later?
9: It does. In fact, the two current Triple Crown winners that are at stud, Justify and also American Pharoah. But now these horses have such strict protocols in terms of their going to post without those kind of medications and things that people are making sure that that horse is feeling his best and up to top condition on race day.
10: Byron, what do you think is...
9: You mentioned, plus in these communities where these races are... And also American Pharoah. But now these horses have such strict protocols in terms of their going to post without those kind of medications and things that people are making sure that that horse is feeling his best and up to top condition on race day.
10: Byron, what do you think is...
9: You mentioned, plus in these communities where these races are...
10: Byron, what do you think is...
9: You mentioned, plus in these communities where these races are...
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15: Oil, jets, or American crops, according to multiple media reports. But in its official statement on the talks, the Chinese Ministry of Foreign Affairs said
10: from
11: what do you think is
9: 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Plus, in these

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3: Hello, I'm Julian Marshall of BBC NewsHour. 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
4: Oil, jets, or American crops, according to multiple media reports. But in its official statement on the talks, the Chinese Ministry of Foreign Affairs said
5: from throughout the services group,
6: throughout the services group,
1: and on board,
6: throughout the services group,
1: and on board,
6: throughout the services group,
1: and on board.
7: This is like the sleeping
6: and throughout the
7: services group,
1: and on board.
7: This is like the sleeping energy dominant.
6: Throughout the
7: services group
1: and on board.
7: This is like the sleeping energy dominant.
8: Port of Corpus.
9: From basically zero.
6: Throughout the
7: services group
1: and on board.
7: This is like the sleeping energy dominant.
8: Port of Corpus.
9: From basically zero.
6: Throughout the
7: services group
1: and on board.
7: This is like the sleeping energy dominant.
8: Port of Corpus.
9: From basically zero.
10: Themselves, much smaller footprint in terms of total labor, but they are very high wage jobs.
11: The question now is...
12: ability in general are not...
13: AM on this Friday. Good morning, I'm Jeff Errol.
14: It's tax day in Louisiana.
6: Throughout the
7: services group
1: and on board.
7: This is like the sleeping energy dominant.
8: Port of Corpus.
9: From basically zero.
10: Themselves, much smaller footprint in terms of total labor, but they are very high wage jobs.
11: The question now is...
12: ability in general are not...
13: AM on this Friday. Good morning, I'm Jeff Errol.
14: It's tax day in Louisiana.
6: Throughout the
7: services group
1: and on board.
7: This is like the sleeping energy dominant.
8: Port of Corpus.
9: From basically zero.
10: Themselves, much smaller footprint in terms of total labor, but they are very high wage jobs.
11: The question now is...
12: ability in general are not...
13: AM on this Friday. Good morning, I'm Jeff Errol.
14: It's tax day in Louisiana.
12: General are not...
13: AM on this Friday. Good morning, I'm Jeff Errol.
14: It's tax day in Louisiana.

0: It's been a week since Britain held municipal...
1: For him to then potentially run for the party's leadership.
2: And allowed Microsoft's $13 billion investment to...
3: One, state law provides an automatic six-month...
0: It's been a week since Britain held municipal...
1: For him to then potentially run for the party's leadership.
2: And allowed Microsoft's $13 billion investment to...
3: One, state law provides an automatic six-month... ...page at revenue.louisiana.gov. A union represents...
4: And cabinet secretaries are not...
3: ...about the deceptive nature of counterfeit...

0: Bossier, Shreveport, Webster, Paradise.
1: A lot of good has come of it. We've made some.
0: Bossier, Shreveport, Webster, Paradise.
1: A lot of good has come of it. We've made some.
0: Bossier, Shreveport, Webster, Paradise.
1: A lot of good has come of it. We've made some.
2: There's been some movement to allow U.S. beef producers to. China has made purchase commitments in the past, only to fall short. The bigger picture.
0: Bossier, Shreveport, Webster, Paradise.
1: A lot of good has come of it. We've made some.
2: There's been some movement to allow U.S. beef producers to. China has made purchase commitments in the past, only to fall short. The bigger picture, really the question.
3: Sure.

0: it doesn't appear that Trump has nations. Here's a moment from that Hannity interview where Trump describes Xi as all business.
1: He's a Chinese economist and author of a book that was designed.
2: Investment access for American banks and so forth.
1: You said growth of exports.
0: It doesn't appear that Trump has nations. Here's a moment from that Hannity interview where Trump describes Xi as all business.
1: He's a Chinese economist and author of a book that was designed.
2: Investment access for American banks and so forth.
1: You said growth of exports continuing to increase for China. Also ordinary.
0: It doesn't appear that Trump has nations. Here's a moment from that Hannity interview where Trump describes Xi as all business.
1: He's a Chinese economist and author of a book that was designed.
2: Investment access for American banks and so forth.
1: You said growth of exports continuing to increase for China. Also ordinary.
2: Tech is the.
0: It doesn't appear that Trump has nations. Here's a moment from that Hannity interview where Trump describes Xi as all business.
1: He's a Chinese economist and author of a book that was designed.
2: Investment access for American banks and so forth.
1: You said growth of exports continuing to increase for China. Also ordinary.
2: Tech is the humanity and job losses. Strategically,
0: it doesn't appear that Trump has nations. Here's a moment from that Hannity interview where Trump describes Xi as all business.
1: He's a Chinese economist and author of a book that was designed.
2: Investment access for American banks and so forth.
1: You said growth of exports continuing to increase for China. Also ordinary.
2: Tech is the humanity and job losses. Strategically, it's important for.
0: It doesn't appear that Trump has nations. Here's a moment from that Hannity interview where Trump describes Xi as all business.
1: He's a Chinese economist and author of a book that was designed.
2: Investment access for American banks and so forth.
1: You said growth of exports continuing to increase for China. Also ordinary.
2: Tech is the humanity and job losses. Strategically, it's important for.
3: Hit hard by the.
0: It doesn't appear that Trump has nations. Here's a moment from that Hannity interview where Trump describes Xi as all business.
1: He's a Chinese economist and author of a book that was designed.
2: Investment access for American banks and so forth.
1: You said growth of exports continuing to increase for China. Also ordinary.
2: Tech is the humanity and job losses. Strategically, it's important for.
3: Hit hard by the.
4: Historic breakthrough in relations.
0: It doesn't appear that Trump has nations. Here's a moment from that Hannity interview where Trump describes Xi as all business.
1: He's a Chinese economist and author of a book that was designed.
2: Investment access for American banks and so forth.
1: You said growth of exports continuing to increase for China. Also ordinary.
2: Tech is the humanity and job losses. Strategically, it's important for.
3: Hit hard by the.
4: Historic breakthrough in relations. Region as extremist and destabilizing. That's in part because also watching is Iran.
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0: It doesn't appear that Trump has nations. Here's a moment from that Hannity interview where Trump describes Xi as all business.
1: He's a Chinese economist and author of a book that was designed.
2: Investment access for American banks and so forth.
1: You said growth of exports continuing to increase for China. Also ordinary.
2: Tech is the humanity and job losses. Strategically, it's important for.
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4: Historic breakthrough in relations. Region as extremist and destabilizing. That's in part because also watching is Iran.
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2: Tech is the humanity and job losses. 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
4: 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Region as extremist and destabilizing. That's in part because also watching is Iran.
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1: Get his Chinese perspective on U.S.-China presidential summits. 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
1: Get his Chinese perspective on U.S.-China presidential summits. He divides them into three eras. The first,
9: we call it, was okay. 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I mean, 9 years ago. So China and the U.S. complain a lot to each other. And the U.S. complain that the U.S. does not have a leveled play.
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1: Get his Chinese perspective on U.S.-China presidential summits. He divides them into three eras. The first,
9: we call it, was okay. We have a lot of problems during the 1990s and the first decade of this century. I mean, 9 years ago. So China and the U.S. complain a lot to each other. And the U.S. complain that the U.S. does not have a leveled play.
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1: Get his Chinese perspective on U.S.-China presidential summits. He divides them into three eras. The first,
9: we call it, was okay. We have a lot of problems during the 1990s and the first decade of this century. I mean, 9 years ago. So China and the U.S. complain a lot to each other. And the U.S. complain that the U.S. does not have a leveled
1: place.
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1: Get his Chinese perspective on U.S.-China presidential summits. He divides them into three eras. The first,
9: we call it, was okay. We have a lot of problems during the 1990s and the first decade of this century. I mean, 9 years ago. So China and the U.S. complain a lot to each other. And the U.S. complain that the U.S. does not have a leveled play.

0: is Southern Christie Murder Mystery. Black coffee, beginning Friday, May.
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2: Get his Chinese perspective on U.S.-China presidential summits. He divides them into three eras. The first...
3: We thought it was okay. We have a lot of problems during 1990s and the first decade of this century. I mean, 9 years ago. So China and the U.S. complain a lot to each other. And the U.S. complain that the U.S. does not have a leveled place. We want to improve the social welfare, make people rich.
0: But the Christie Murder Mystery, Black Coffee, beginning Friday, May.
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2: Get his Chinese perspective on U.S.-China presidential summits. He divides them into three eras. The first...
3: We thought it was okay. We have a lot of problems during 1990s and the first decade of this century. I mean, 9 years ago. So China and the U.S. complain a lot to each other. And the U.S. complain that the U.S. does not have a leveled place. We want to improve the social welfare, make people rich. But we are moving to a more complicated and also more secured start. All we can say, so long as one country, one major player start that process, we cannot stop it. So it's like a fragmented world. I think this is the goal.
0: He may
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2: Get his Chinese perspective on U.S.-China presidential summits. He divides them into three eras. The first...
3: We thought it was okay. We have a lot of problems during 1990s and the first decade of this century. I mean, 9 years ago. So China and the U.S. complain a lot to each other. And the U.S. complain that the U.S. does not have a leveled place. We want to improve the social welfare, make people rich. But we are moving to a more complicated and also more secured start. All we can say, so long as one country, one major player start that process, we cannot stop it. So it's like a fragmented world. I think this is the goal.
4: Live from NPR.
2: Get his Chinese perspective on U.S.-China presidential summits. He divides them into three eras. The first...
3: We thought it was okay. We have a lot of problems during 1990s and the first decade of this century. I mean, 9 years ago. So China and the U.S. complain a lot to each other. And the U.S. complain that the U.S. does not have a leveled place. We want to improve the social welfare, make people rich. But... And we are moving to a more complicated and also more secured start. All we can say, so long as one country, one major player start that process, we cannot stop it. So it's like a fragmented world. I think this is the goal.
4: Live from NPR.
2: Comments. He divides them into three eras. The first...
3: We thought it was okay. We have a lot of problems during 1990s and the first decade of this century. I mean, 9 years ago. So China and the U.S. complain a lot to each other. And the U.S. complain that the U.S. does not have a leveled place. We want to improve the social welfare, make people rich. But we are moving to a more... complicated and also more secured start. All we can say, so long as one country, one major player start that process, we cannot stop it. So it's like a fragmented world. I think this is the goal.
4: Live from NPR.
3: We want to improve the social welfare, make people rich. But we are moving to a more complicated and also more secured start. All we can say, so long as one country, one major player start that process, we cannot stop it. So it's like a fragmented world. I think this is the goal.
4: Live from NPR.
5: Already being cast in primaries.
0: And support of this program made possible by...
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3: We want to improve the social welfare, make people rich. But we are moving to a more... complicated and also more secured start. All we can say, so long as one country, one major player start that process, we cannot stop it. So it's like a fragmented world. I think this is the goal.
4: Live from NPR.
5: Already being cast in primaries.
0: And support of this program made possible by...
6: And stars look pretty much...

0: No, we have so many issues going on right now. This technical type,
1: incredibly corrosive to our democracy, to have states and or regions of this country.
0: No, we have so many issues going on right now. This technical type,
1: incredibly corrosive to our democracy, to have states and or regions of this country
0: that most people. No, we have so many issues going on right now. This technical type,
1: incredibly corrosive to our democracy.

0: No, we have so many issues going on right now. This technical type,
1: incredibly corrosive to our democracy, to have states and or regions of this country.
0: No, we have so many issues going on right now. This technical type,
1: incredibly corrosive to our democracy, to have states and or regions of this country
0: that most people. No, we have so many issues going on right now. This technical type,
1: incredibly corrosive to our democracy, to have states and or regions of this country
0: that most people,
1: it's anything new,
0: voices on both sides.
2: Street median in Washington, D.C. is one of more than 30 neighborhood tree boxes.
0: No, we have so many issues going on right now. This technical type,
1: incredibly corrosive to our democracy, to have states and or regions of this country
0: that most people,
1: it's anything new,
0: voices on both sides.
2: Street median in Washington, D.C. is one of more than 30 neighborhood tree boxes.
3: In your yard, if you want to support.
0: No, we have so many issues going on right now. This technical type,
1: incredibly corrosive to our democracy, to have states and or regions of this country
0: that most people,
1: it's anything new,
0: voices on both sides.
2: Street median in Washington, D.C. is one of more than 30 neighborhood tree boxes.
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2: Tarnay is the executive director.
0: No, we have so many issues going on right now. This technical type,
1: incredibly corrosive to our democracy, to have states and or regions of this country
0: that most people,
1: it's anything new,
0: voices on both sides.
2: Street median in Washington, D.C. is one of more than 30 neighborhood tree boxes.
3: In your yard, if you want to support pollinators.
2: Tarnay is the executive director.
0: No, we have so many issues going on right now. This technical type,
1: incredibly corrosive to our democracy, to have states and or regions of this country
0: that most people,
1: it's anything new,
0: voices on both sides.
2: Street median in Washington, D.C. is one of more than 30 neighborhood tree boxes.
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2: Tarnay is the executive director of control.
0: No, we have so many issues going on right now. This technical type,
1: incredibly corrosive to our democracy, to have states and or regions of this country
0: that most people,
1: it's anything new,
0: voices on both sides.
2: Street median in Washington, D.C. is one of more than 30 neighborhood tree boxes.
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2: Tarnay is the executive director of control.
0: No, we have so many issues going on right now. This technical type,
1: incredibly corrosive to our democracy, to have states and or regions of this country
0: that most people,
1: it's anything new,
0: voices on both sides.
2: Street median in Washington, D.C. is one of more than 30 neighborhood tree boxes.
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2: With
4: The hell we did.
2: Stay on to see through the end of the...

0: 40% increase from the
1: percent jump in sort of 2026. It's 40% of the total defense. They're clearly have increased spending every year for the last 5 years. They have increased spending every year for the last 5 years.
2: KLSA.
1: They have increased spending every year for the last 5 years.
2: KLSA.
3: The minister's party controls parliament for up to 3 more years.
1: They have increased spending every year for the last 5 years.
2: KLSA.
3: The minister's party controls parliament for up to 3 more years.
4: American beef produce.
1: They have increased spending every year for the last 5 years.
2: KLSA.
3: The minister's party controls parliament for up to 3 more years.
4: American beef produce.
1: So they have increased spending every year for the last 5 years.
2: KLSA.
3: The minister's party controls parliament for up to 3 more years.
4: American beef produce. So the size of any.
5: It has never supported any hostile activity against the U.S. The visit comes as.
6: Which is now suing.
1: They have increased spending every year for the last 5 years.
2: KLSA.
3: The minister's party controls parliament for up to 3 more years.
4: American beef produce. So the size of any.
5: It has never supported any hostile activity against the U.S. The visit comes as.
6: Which is now suing.
1: They have increased spending every year for the last 5 years.
2: KLSA.
3: The minister's party controls parliament for up to 3 more years.
4: American beef produce. So the size of any.
5: It has never supported any hostile activity against the U.S. The visit comes as.
6: Which is now suing
4: the futures.
1: They have increased spending every year for the last 5 years.
2: KLSA.
3: The minister's party controls parliament for up to 3 more years.
4: American beef produce. So the size of any.
5: It has never supported any hostile activity against the U.S. The visit comes as.
6: Which is now suing
4: the futures.
2: But Byron Henderson, a spokesperson.
1: They have increased spending every year for the last 5 years.
2: KLSA.
3: The minister's party controls parliament for up to 3 more years.
4: American beef produce. So the size of any.
5: It has never supported any hostile activity against the U.S. The visit comes as.
6: Which is now suing
4: the futures.
2: But Byron Henderson, a spokesperson.
1: They have increased spending every year for the last 5 years.
2: KLSA.
3: The minister's party controls parliament for up to 3 more years.
4: American beef produce. So the size of any.
5: It has never supported any hostile activity against the U.S. The visit comes as.
6: Which is now suing
4: the futures.
2: But Byron Henderson, a spokesperson.
1: They have increased spending every year for the last 5 years.
2: KLSA.
3: The minister's party controls parliament for up to 3 more years.
4: American beef produce. So the size of any.
5: It has never supported any hostile activity against the U.S. The visit comes as.
6: Which is now suing
4: the futures.
2: But Byron Henderson, a spokesperson, with violating employees' First Amendment
7: on pending litigation, we will keep the plaintiffs in our
2: hosting its 4th annual Veterans Expo on Saturday. With violating employees' First Amendment
7: on pending litigation, we will keep the plaintiffs in our
2: hosting its 4th annual Veterans Expo on Saturday. VFW Post 4588. With violating employees' First Amendment
7: on pending litigation, we will keep the plaintiffs in our
2: hosting its 4th annual Veterans Expo on Saturday. VFW Post 4588 is.
8: And so the justices have issued a stay pending appeal in the case. So tell them on a broader scale.
2: With violating employees' First Amendment
7: on pending litigation, we will keep the plaintiffs in our
2: hosting its 4th annual Veterans Expo on Saturday. VFW Post 4588 is.
8: And persuasion. So the justices have issued a stay pending appeal in the case. So telemedicine. On a broader scale, telemedicine access is a big review of the safety of mifepristone, which was prompted by Republican lawmakers and governors putting pressure on the FDA.
2: With violating employees' First Amendment
7: on pending litigation, we will keep the plaintiffs in our
2: hosting its 4th annual Veterans Expo on Saturday. VFW Post 4588 is.
8: And persuasion. So the justices have issued a stay pending appeal in the case. So telemedicine. On a broader scale, telemedicine access is a big review of the safety of mifepristone, which was prompted by Republican lawmakers and governors putting pressure on the FDA. There were 2 public dissents from Justices Samuel Alito and Clarence Thomas, and they were pretty pointed. Alito called the decision of his fellow justices unreasoned and remarkable.
9: A political arm of government, but many are saying that it's acting.
2: With violating employees' First Amendment
7: on pending litigation, we will keep the plaintiffs in
2: are hosting its 4th annual Veterans Expo on Saturday. VFW Post 4588 is.
8: And persuasion.

0: So the justices have issued a stay pending appeal in the case. So telemedicine, on a broader scale, telemedicine access is a big review of the safety of mifepristone, which was prompted by Republican lawmakers and governors putting pressure on the FDA. No, there were two public dissents from Justices Samuel Alito and Clarence Thomas, and they were pretty pointed. Alito called the decision of his fellow justices unreasoned and remarkable.
1: A political arm of government, but many are saying that it's acting. His hand has been pushed into
2: issue an order without explaining the reasons why, is it?
1: Well, it's not. Justice Alito himself.
2: Decision. I don't know what to make.
1: Then a constitutionally protected right for people who want to have abortions.
2: So let's go to. So are things more or less confusing today?
3: The announcement came at a press conference from Jeremy Lewin, the State Department Undersecretary for Foreign Assistance.
4: There's this narrative that the United States is not
0: on the FDA. No, there were two public dissents from Justices Samuel Alito and Clarence Thomas, and they were pretty pointed. Alito called the decision of his fellow justices unreasoned and remarkable.
1: A political arm of government, but many are saying that it's acting. His hand has been pushed into
2: issue an order without explaining the reasons why, is it?
1: Well, it's not. Justice Alito himself.
2: Decision. I don't know what to make.
1: Then a constitutionally protected right for people who want to have abortions.
2: So let's go to. So are things more or less confusing today?
3: The announcement came at a press conference from Jeremy Lewin, the State Department Undersecretary for Foreign Assistance.
4: There's this narrative that the United States is not.
1: Well, it's not. Justice Alito himself.
2: Decision. I don't know what to make.
1: Then a constitutionally protected right for people who want to have abortions.
2: So let's go to. So are things more or less confusing today?
3: The announcement came at a press conference from Jeremy Lewin, the State Department Undersecretary for Foreign Assistance.
4: There's this narrative that the United States is not.
3: The State Department Undersecretary for Foreign Assistance.
4: There's this narrative that the United States is not.
2: This is NPR News.
5: North Louisiana, encouraging thoughtful giving, strategic research, and creative collaborations to make a good place even better.
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8: The scale of maybe what 1.4 billion people might be like.
9: 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So we have what looks like a gold frame.
8: CCTV's building. And remember, this was back in 2006.
9: Wild architecture of modern times that said China is international.
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8: The scale of maybe what 1.4 billion people might be like.
9: Jasmine Ling is our producer here in Beijing. So we have what looks like a gold frame.
8: CCTV's building. And remember, this was back in 2006.
9: Wild architecture of modern times that said China is international. Open two presidents stand outside something like this place, the Temple of Heaven.

0: a thought that might occur to them is there was an emperor hundreds of years ago, and he built this.
1: Anthony to store.
0: A thought that might occur to them is there was an emperor hundreds of years ago, and he built this.
1: Anthony to StoryCorps.
2: Anthony. It's
0: an- a thought that might occur to them is there was an emperor hundreds of years ago, and he built this.
1: Anthony to StoryCorps.
2: Anthony. It's. And I was just talking, and we were walking, and you see the pizzeria, and I said, no.
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2: And?
3: I am one of the best students.
2: You are the best student in the class.
0: And a thought that might occur to them is, there was an emperor hundreds of years ago, and he built this.
1: Anthony to StoryCorps.
2: Anthony. It's. And I was just talking, and we were walking, and you see the pizzeria, and I said, no.
3: Great.
2: And?
3: I am one of the best students.
2: You are the best student in the class.
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1: Anthony to StoryCorps.
2: Anthony. It's. And I was just talking, and we were walking, and you see the pizzeria, and I said, no.
3: Great.
2: And?
3: I am one of the best students.
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0: A thought that might occur to them is there was an emperor hundreds of years ago, and he built this.
1: Anthony to StoryCorps.
2: Anthony. It's. And I was just talking, and we were walking, and you see the pizzeria, and I said, no.
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3: I am one of the best students.
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5: information about Blue
6: is Iran's.
5: But global health experts say.
6: Later this month. Two children and their stepmother have been released from a federal immigration detention.
5: Antonio. But global health experts say.
6: Later this month. Two children and their stepmother have been released from a federal immigration detention.
5: Antonio. The Department of Homeland Security alleges the family was detained after entering the U.S. illegally. But global health experts say.
6: Later this month. Two children and their stepmother have been released from a federal immigration detention.
5: Antonio. The Department of Homeland Security alleges the family was detained after entering the U.S. illegally.
7: See the world differently.

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1: Center left has been the same. Could have. None have filed for candidacy yet, though. We had this extraordinary scene this week when King Charles came to Parliament, read out the Prime Minister's agenda for the coming year, but we don't know if this Prime Minister will be in office to implement it. Politics here feels like the popular TV show Traitors. You know, the ruling party is divided into...
2: Committed to

0: cases of China. And this being one of them, attempting to recruit lower level officials on long-term approaches so that they can conduct covert influences of China. And this being one of them, attempting to recruit lower level officials on long-term approaches so that they can conduct covert influences of China. And this being one of them, attempting to recruit lower level officials on long-term approaches so that they can conduct covert influence into greater positions longer term.
1: Once they were in place, he said, interference, there was no involvement with city staff.
0: Cases of China, and this being one of them, attempting to recruit lower level officials on long-term approaches so that they can conduct covert influence into greater positions longer term.
1: Once they were in place, he said, interference, there was no involvement with city staff or city finances or city decision-making, and so we were able to clear that at that time.
2: A hearing has not yet been scheduled for Wang to formally enter a guilty plea.
0: Cases of China, and this being one of them, attempting to recruit lower-level officials on long-term approaches so that they can conduct covert influence into greater positions longer term.
1: Once they were in place, he said, interference, there was no involvement with city staff or city finances or city decision-making, and so we were able to clear that at that time.
2: A hearing has not yet been scheduled for Wang to formally enter a guilty plea.
3: Premiere by Kermit Poling. The concert is open to the public.
4: There would be no replacement for it.
0: Cases of China, and this being one of them, attempting to recruit lower-level officials on long-term approaches so that they can conduct covert influence into greater positions longer term.
1: Once they were in place, he said, interference, there was no involvement with city staff or city finances or city decision making, and so we were able to clear that at that time.
2: A hearing has not yet been scheduled for Wang to formally enter a guilty plea.
3: Premiere by Kermit Poling. The concert is open to the public.
4: There would be no replacement for it.
5: We asked listeners around the
0: cases of China, and this being one of them, attempting to recruit lower level officials on long-term approaches so that they can conduct covert influence into greater positions longer term.
1: Once they were in place, he said, interference, there was no involvement with city staff or city finances or city decision-making, and so we were able to clear that at that time.
2: A hearing has not yet been scheduled for Wang to formally enter a guilty plea.
3: Premiere by Kermit Poling. The concert is open to the public.
4: There would be no replacement for it.
5: We asked listeners around the country, when you turn on your
0: cases of China, and this being one of them, attempting to recruit lower-level officials on long-term approaches so that they can conduct covert influence into greater positions longer term.
1: Once they were in place, he said, interference, there was no involvement with city staff or city finances or city decision making, and so we were able to clear that at that time.
2: A hearing has not yet been scheduled for Wang to formally enter a guilty plea.
3: Premiere by Kermit Poling. The concert is open to the public.
4: There would be no replacement for it.
5: We asked listeners around the country, when you turn on your
6: and from the William and Flora Hewlett Foundation in
7: Canada.
0: Cases of China, and this being one of them, attempting to recruit lower level officials on long-term approaches so that they can conduct covert influence into greater positions longer term.
1: Once they were in place, he said, interference, there was no involvement with city staff or city finances or city decision making, and so we were able to clear that at that time.
2: A hearing has not yet been scheduled for Wang to formally enter a guilty plea.
3: Premiere by Kermit Poling. The concert is open.
7: Mainly repairing used bicycles and olive-colored skin. My wife lies the status. To do so, we must obtain 1 to 2 week period ends. Within a few minutes, I'm mainly repairing used bicycles and olive-colored skin. My wife lies the status. To do so, we must obtain 1 to 2 week period ends. Within a few minutes, mainly repairing used bicycles and olive-colored skin. My wife lies the status. To do so, we must obtain 1 to 2 week period ends. Within a few minutes,
8: in ancient Greek,
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7: 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My wife lies the status. To do so, we must obtain 1 to 2 week period ends. Within a few minutes,
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9: 2006 performances from the likes of Betty LeVette, Soul Live, Grace Potter, and more. It's a listen back in time this week on Mountain State.
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10: In a Fox News interview, President Trump said Beijing will buy oil from the U.S. and said Chinese leaders agreed to buy two.
5: Into Gus Fauché. 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
1: Anyone in Washington?
0: 0.56%.
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5: This news interview, President Trump said Beijing will buy oil from the U.S. and said Chinese leaders agreed to buy two.
0: Into Gus Fauché. 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Gus, yesterday we saw increases in the U.S.
1: Anyone in Washington?
0: 0.56%.
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6: From the top of the hour on this Friday. Good morning, I'm Jeff Farrell.
7: It's Tax YK, Overton, Tyler, Kilgore. And in Arkansas, the state crime lab confirms the presence of a drug 10 times more powerful than fentanyl.
8: Good morning.
9: What they want to do to stop it. It's Friday, May 15th on this.

0: ordered federal government offices to
1: move our competition.
0: Ordered federal government offices to
1: move our competition.
0: Ordered federal government offices to
1: move our competition.
2: Forceful response.
3: The Russian strikes turned a 9-story apartment building into rubble. Ukraine war missiles. Joanna Kakissis, NPR News, Kyiv.
2: The U.S. Supreme Court says
4: fortune to continue, which is ultimately what they did.
5: It's not an excuse to avoid paying your taxes on time.
6: The automatic extension applies only to the
3: fines are not government preachers.
5: The suit says Rex bureaucracy to long claim
2: forceful response.
3: The Russian strikes turned a 9-story apartment building into rubble. Ukraine war missiles. Joanna Kakissis, NPR News, Kyiv.
2: The U.S. Supreme Court says
4: fortune to continue, which is ultimately what they did.
5: It's not an excuse to avoid paying your taxes on time.
6: The automatic extension applies only to the
3: are not government preachers.
5: The suit says Rex bureaucracy to long claim
7: closure Shreveport Webster
2: forceful response.
3: The Russian strikes turned a 9-story apartment building into rubble. Ukraine war missiles. Joanna Kakissis, NPR News, Kyiv.
2: The U.S. Supreme Court says
4: fortune to continue, which is ultimately what they did.
5: It's not an excuse to avoid paying your taxes on time.
6: The automatic extension applies only to the
3: fines are not government preachers.
5: The suit says Rex bureaucracy to long claim
7: closure Shreveport Webster
8: and a bye.
9: Well, we haven't seen anything in writing yet, but administration officials and President Trump have been making the rounds doing interviews, and the picture is coming together. And yes, those three visit
8: especially for these two
10: leader of China to play a role in a movie
11: central casting.
3: He said, the Russian strikes turned a 9-story apartment building into rubble. Ukraine war missiles. Joanna Kakissis, NPR News, Kyiv.
2: The U.S. Supreme Court says
4: fortune to continue, which is ultimately what they did.
5: It's not an excuse to avoid paying your taxes on time.
6: The automatic extension applies only to the
3: fines are not government preachers.
5: The suit says Rex bureaucracy to long claim
7: closure Shreveport Webster
8: and a bye.
9: Well, we haven't seen anything in writing yet, but administration officials and President Trump have been making the rounds doing interviews, and the picture is coming together. And yes, those three visit
8: especially for these two
10: leader of China very tall. And
12: it's tactical stabilization. The tone has shifted, a more normal trade investment relationship. Well, being quite AI to EVs to robotics and you name it. You know what? It's actually quite the opposite. We hear very seldom negative sentiment towards AI and new technology. And it's all about excitement and enthusiasm.
10: Very tall. And
12: it's tactical stabilization. The tone has shifted, a more normal trade investment relationship. Well, being quite AI to EVs to robotics and you name it. You know what? It's actually quite the opposite. We hear very seldom negative sentiment towards AI and new technology. And it's all about excitement and enthusiasm for a lot of developing countries. It just signifies that the Chinese market is still very much important for top American enterprises. And if you just take
10: very tall. And
12: it's tactical stabilization. The tone has shifted, a more normal trade investment relationship. Well, being quite AI to EVs to robotics and you name it. You know what? It's actually quite the opposite. We hear very seldom negative sentiment towards AI and new technology. And it's all about excitement and enthusiasm for a lot of developing countries. It just signifies that the Chinese market is still very much important for top American enterprises. And if you just take
13: from the region and the UAE's defense ministry, the small Gulf nation has seen more Iranian missiles and drones during the war than any other country.
14: Just how sensitive
15: relationship between the UAE and Israel based on the

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2: Need to get his Chinese perspective.
3: It's because we have common threat.
2: So that's the first section.
3: The second section was after the, particularly from the early OK, we have a lot of problem during 1990s. And so China and the U.S. complain a lot to each other. And the U.S. complained that the U.S. does not have a leveled play field.

0: Why you always try to interfere my reform, my policy? I have my own speed. The U.S. want to bring back the manufacturing jobs to the U.S. Why you always try to interfere my reform, my policy? I have my own speed. The U.S. want to bring back the manufacturing jobs to the U.S. Why you always try to interfere my reform, my policy? I have my own speed. The U.S. want to bring back the manufacturing jobs to the U.S. Why you always try to interfere my reform, my policy? I have my own speed. The U.S. want to bring back the manufacturing jobs to the U.S. Why you always try to interfere my reform, my policy? I have my own speed. The U.S. want to bring back the manufacturing jobs to the U.S.
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0: the ways that each country feels more
1: it happened. So I think all the countries
0: the ways that each country feels more
1: it happened. So I think all the countries
0: the ways that each country feels more
1: it happened. So I think all the countries
0: the ways that each country feels more
1: it happened. So I think all the countries
0: the United States at Tsinghua University
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3: the president the president
4: a rare and striking songbird is a symbol of resilience drastically reducing the warbler's breeding grounds
2: the president
4: a rare and striking songbird is a symbol of resilience drastically reducing the warbler's breeding grounds
5: Natural world.
2: The president.
4: A rare and striking songbird is a symbol of resilience, drastically reducing the warbler's breeding grounds.
5: Natural world.
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0: Jurisdiction over the time, place, and manner. Jurisdiction over the time, place, and manner.
1: But why would they?
0: Jurisdiction over the time, place, and manner.
1: But why would they?
0: Jurisdiction over the time, place, and manner.
1: But why would they?
2: The Republic.
0: Jurisdiction over the time, place, and manner.
1: But why would they?
2: The Republic.
0: People's behavior. I mean, I can't say jurisdiction over the time, place, and manner.
1: But why would they?
2: The Republic.
0: People's behavior. I mean, I can't say.
3: In DC's Mount Pleasant neighborhood.
4: I brought some.

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0: for purchase.
1: They created the Royal Pop, a purchase. They're lining up at stores.
2: Because I decide whether we're even going to have it in the store or not.
3: Fisher Nash is the... If Fisher does decide to order the book, they then have to decide on how many copies.
2: Am I going to bring in one? Because it's important to be represented on the shelf, but it's not necessarily going to fly off the shelf.
3: Or Fisher is making a kind of bet, investing the store's capital...
1: They're lining up at stores...
2: Because I decide whether we're even going to have it in the store or not.
3: Fisher Nash is the... If Fisher does decide to order the book, they then have to decide on how many copies.
2: Am I going to bring in one? Because it's important to be represented on the shelf, but it's not necessarily going to fly off the shelf.
3: Or Fisher is making a kind of bet, investing the store's capital account to...
1: Lining up at stores...
2: Because I decide whether we're even going to have it in the store or not.
3: Fisher Nash is the... If Fisher does decide to order the book, they then have to decide on how many copies.
2: Am I going to bring in one? Because it's important to be represented on the shelf, but it's not necessarily going to fly off the shelf.
3: Or Fisher is making a kind of bet, investing the store's capital account to...
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7: 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Americans have been able to bet on horse racing longer than any other sport, but interest...
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7: 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Americans have been able to bet on horse racing longer than any other sport, but interest...
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7: 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Americans have been able to bet on horse racing longer than any other sport, but interest...
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7: 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Americans have been able to bet on horse racing longer than any other sport, but interest...
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7: The Triple Crown. Americans have been able to bet on horse racing longer than any other sport, but interest...
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0: regularly in the United States for decades. I support equal rights. I support peace. And obviously that creates a dissonance between myself and

to feel pressured to make the same decision. He added, for now, he's in a spot where he can get by financially without concerts to feel pressured to make the same decision. He added, for now, he's in a spot where he can get by financially without concerts to feel pressured to make the same decision. He added, for now, he's in a spot where he can get by financially without concert. To feel pressured to make the same decision. He added, for now, he's in a spot where he can get by financially without concert.

0: PT is Craig. 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
2: Isis, she said, it stayed with all my brothers. 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
3: 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By small first person view drones. By small first person view drones.
4: To women who are seeking to end their pregnancies in the first trimester, even in states that have banned abortion. The FDA has since 2000 found the drug to be safe and effective. The Supreme Court's
5: action of Israel's
4: to women who are seeking to end their pregnancies in the first trimester, even in states that have banned abortion. The FDA has since 2000 found the drug to be safe and effective. The Supreme Court's
5: action of Israel's

0: The human rights activists have been in the city trying to protect Palestinians in the streets as young Israelis attack them.
1: Kodai. His adopted
0: human rights activists have been in the city trying to protect Palestinians in the streets as young Israelis attack them.
1: Kodai. His adopted

0: Israeli human rights activists have been in the city trying to protect Palestinians in the streets as young Israelis attack them.
1: Kodai. His adopt...

0: recently, human rights activists have been in the city trying to protect Palestinians in the streets as young Israelis attack them.
1: Kodai. His adopted...

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1: It was often danced in a circle and used call and response.
0: A business owner, Red River Radio.
1: It was often danced in a circle and used call and response.

And we've heard the Dance Bacchanal from Samson and Delilah, the music of Camille Saint-Saëns. We've heard the Marshall Symphony Orchestra conducted by Leonard Cassinger. The next work, The Grouchy Old Bear, is a polka composed by Julius Fuchik, who perhaps is best known for some of his marches and other music. This work features bassoon with orchestra, with the bassoon taking the role of the grumpy or grouchy old bear. The soloist, David Gibson, grew up in a serious musical environment. His father was the clarinet professor and head of the wind department at the University of North Texas in Denton. His mother performed with the Fort Worth Symphony, also the Dallas Symphony Orchestra. David completed his undergraduate degree in music performance from the University of North Texas. He has his master's from Northwestern University in Illinois. And David himself taught for many years at the University of Louisiana in Monroe. So we'll hear David Gibson, bassoonist, performing with the Marshall Symphony Orchestra, The Grouchy Old Bear of Julius Fuchik.

And we heard The Grouchy Old Bear, the music of Julius Fuchik, is performed by solo bassoonist David Gibson, along with the Marshall Symphony Orchestra. Next up, the film score to Tarzan of the Apes, film that was shot in 1918 on location rather than on a set in Hollywood. It was the very first feature film to be shot on location, and it was shot in South Louisiana. This score was originally composed as part of a documentary project by Al and Allison Bull, and the historical nature of the film and the symphonic nature of the music prompted the Marshall Symphony Society and Leonard Kassinger to commission the version that we hear this afternoon. I'll be conducting the Marshall Symphony Orchestra in this performance of the film score to Tarzan of the Apes.

And we heard the final work on this afternoon's broadcast, the score to the silent film Tarzan of the Apes, music by yours truly, Kermit Poling. Heard earlier in this broadcast, we heard the Grouchy Old Bear of Julius Fuchik with solo bassoonist David Gibson, and we also heard the Bacchanal Dance from Samson and Delilah of Camille Saint-Saëns, Leonard Kassinger conducting those two pieces. The recording engineer for this broadcast was Bill Beckett of Red River Radio. I'm your host and producer, Kermit Poling. I want to thank you for joining me this afternoon, and I hope that you'll join me next week for another broadcast by one of our regional orchestras. Until that time, have a terrific week, and so long. Regional Symphony broadcasts are made possible in part by Lusk Eye Specialists, providing cataract surgery utilizing the Symphony Lens for clearer vision. 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

Miss Sally's party and the cakewalk that was won by Miss Sally's boyfriend. I don't know. That just doesn't seem fair, does it? Like, her boyfriend, Jake, okay, so he wins the cake. Maybe he should, like, leave the party with somebody else or throw the cake at Jim Slick or something like that. But, you know, it just doesn't seem fair that she should win the prize at her own party. But who am I to judge these things? The Plymouth Music Series Orchestra, led by Philip Brunel.

This is a composition for piano and orchestra by Gabriel Fauré. He wrote it in 1918. Indirectly, the idea for this work, the fantasy, came from Claude Debussy, who had written to his publisher, Durand, that he was thinking of a series of concerts for piano and various instrumental groups. And after Debussy died in 1918, Durand suggested the idea to Fauré. So it was kind of like it went around by that route. He was almost done with the piece by the time September rolled around, and just thought it was a really easy thing for him to write, perhaps less so to play. But thank goodness we have Alicia Della Rocha, the fantasy for piano and orchestra by Gabriel Fauré.

0: The great Alicia de la Rocha and the London Philharmonic Orchestra, led by Rafael Frubeck de Burgos. The Fantasy for Piano and Orchestra by Gabriel Fauré. Hope you enjoyed that. Thank you for your company. I'm Lynn Warfel.
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2: I'm Bill Rudman, and this is Footlight Parade, Sounds of the American Musical. Coming up, we're going to eavesdrop on Henry Higgins, Judd Fry, and Mama Rose, among others. The hour is called All About Me. Soliloquies that reveal the innermost thoughts and feelings of a dozen very interesting people. The performers bringing those characters to life include Kelly O'Hara, Rex Harrison, Bernadette Peters, Nathan Lane, and Mandy Patinkin, so stick around. As usual, the program is produced by the Musical Theater Project.

0: Live from NPR News, I'm Lakshmi Singh. President Trump is heading back to Washington, D.C. after meetings with Chinese President Xi Jinping in China. Some American soybean farmers say they're disappointed the talks did not produce more specific discussion about tariffs and agricultural exports. Here's NPR's Windsor Johnston.
1: Caleb Ragland is a soybean farmer in Kentucky who voted for Trump. He says growers are struggling to compete while China increasingly turns to countries like Brazil for soybeans.
2: Once they make that investment and they leave, it's going to be hard for us to get them back. As a farmer, that's concerning to me.
1: Ragland says farmers want more than promises from trade talks. They want action.
2: We don't just need commitments that are made with lips and put down on paper. We need to see beans floating across the ocean and going to China.
1: Trump says farmers will be happy with his trade deals and predicts China will buy billions of dollars worth of soybeans, though he didn't provide details about any new purchases. Windsor Johnston, NPR News, Washington.
0: Ukraine's president and a top United Nations official say Russia deliberately targeted a UN vehicle in southern Ukraine with attack drones. NPR's Joanna Kakissis has more from Kyiv.
3: A vehicle carrying staff from the UN Office for the Coordination of Humanitarian Affairs was hit twice by small first-person view drones. No one was injured. Tom Fletcher, the UN's emergency relief coordinator, told a briefing he was awoken in the middle of the night to news of the drone strike.
4: Where our people were very, very lucky to escape with their lives in what looks like a targeted attack. And we are furious about that, and we will demand accountability and full investigations.
3: The attack took place in Ukraine's southern Kherson region, where Russian troops used drones to hunt civilians on foot and in vehicles. Ukrainians call this practice the human safari. Joanna Kakissis, NPR News, Kyiv.
0: There have been no new hantavirus deaths reported to the World Health Organization in nearly 2 weeks. However, contact tracing continues around the globe for the rare rodent-borne virus that could take anywhere from days to weeks to present symptoms. Today, WHO Director General Tedros Adhanom Ghebreyesus said the global health body knows of 10 cases, including 3 deaths, stemming from the outbreak on a cruise ship last month.
5: The operation to transfer the ship's passengers from Tenerife has been successfully completed, with more than 120 people now being carried or in their home countries, or quarantined in host countries en route to their final destination.
0: In the U.S., the Centers for Disease Control and Prevention says it is now monitoring at least 41 people across the country for symptoms. CDC says 16 of them were on a flight to Johannesburg exposed to someone known to be infected. It's NPR News. After 8 tumultuous years as chair of the Federal Reserve, Jerome Powell is stepping down. He hands the reins now to Kevin Warsh, who was confirmed by the U.S. Senate this week. Powell says he will continue serving on the governing board to help safeguard the central bank's independence. That had been a major point of contention between him and President Trump, who often sought to pressure the Fed to aggressively reduce interest rates and publicly scolded Powell over it. Of late, the Fed has kept rates unchanged as inflation remains above the central bank's 2% target. As immigration and birth rates decline, the U.S. population is not growing the way it used to. However, new census data show smaller cities are bucking that trend. NPR's Amy Held has details.
6: Growth in many smaller cities is outpacing big urban centers. Census statisticians say that's in part because of new housing. The Dallas suburb of Salina is the fastest growing city in the nation. Its population surged by about a quarter last year. Ryan Tubbs is mayor.
7: We have a whole lot of single family housing growth, but our commercial growth is catching up to that.
6: A different story is playing out in big cities across the U.S. Their average growth rates fell by at least half. New York City's population last year shrank by more than 12,000 people. By 2030, the government estimates there will be fewer babies born in the country than there are deaths. Absent immigration, that means the U.S. population would shrink. Amy Held, NPR News.
0: I'm Lakshmi Singh, NPR News, in Washington.
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9: Think back, or better yet, feel back to the last time you fell in love. Didn't you keep the best part of that sensation all to yourself? And didn't it feel pretty close to this?
10: Wonders never cease. I didn't like her. Didn't like her. I couldn't stand her. Couldn't stand her. I wouldn't have.

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She loves me, true, she doesn't show it.

0: In less than 3 minutes, we feel like we know him very well. Daniel Massey as the shop clerk George, singing the title song from Bach and Harnack's 1963 show. It's a musical theater soliloquy, feelings and thoughts revealed by a character who is alone on stage. And it's the equivalent of Hamlet's to be or not to be speech. Of course, whether the character is a love-starved clerk or the tortured prince of Denmark, he's not really alone. We are right there eavesdropping on those intimate musings. And intimate is the word. If the character knew we were there, the speech or the song could qualify as a therapy session. For example, listen to what the misfit Judd Fry gets off his chest in a soliloquy from Rodgers and Hammerstein's Mostly Sunny, Oklahoma. He's jealous of the attention that Laurie's giving to Curly, and in the song Lonely Room, he draws a menacing picture of his life in the smokehouse. Notice how the songwriters explore both the specific and the universal qualities of this character. Yes, we can relate to Hamlet and to George, but also to Judd Fry.
1: The floor creaks, the door squeaks. There's a field mouse a-nibbling on a broom. And I sit by myself like a cobweb on a shelf.

Shuler Hensley as Judd Fry in the 1998 revival of Oklahoma, 1943. There were some effective musical theater soliloquies before Rodgers and Hammerstein, but not many. As usual, these were the writers who pushed the envelope, using the soliloquy form to dig deep into the lives of their characters. In the 1945 Carousel, audiences were stunned by Billy Bigelow's 7-minute soliloquy. Nothing like it had ever been heard on Broadway. Billy is a tough guy, that's for sure. But when he learns that his wife Julie is pregnant, he opens up in song. Any good director will tell you that the extraordinary thing about this soliloquy is that it lays out an inner journey for the actor playing the character. At the end, Billy is living in a very different emotional place from where he was when he started.

or maybe bark for a carousel. Of course, it takes talent to do that well. He might be a champion of heavyweights, or a fella that sells you glue, or president of the United States. Yeah, that'd be all right too. His mother would like that. But he wouldn't be president if he didn't want to be.

red-eyed bastard will boss him around. And I'm damned if he'll marry his boss's daughter, a skinny-lipped virgin with blood like water, who give him a peck and call it a kiss, and look in his eyes to a none yet. Say, why am I taking on like this? My kid ain't even been born yet.

Wait a minute. What the hell? What if he... What if he's a girl? Oh, no. Oh, Bill. Bill. What'll I do with her? What'll I do for her? I'm a bum with no money.

0: It took Oscar Hammerstein more than 2 weeks to write that lyric. Michael Haydn as Billy Bigelow in Jack Heitner's 1993 revival of Carousel for the Royal National Theatre in London. It came to Broadway the following year. You know how we often fantasize about telling somebody off, usually a boss? Well, that's what happens in Rodgers and Hammerstein's soliloquy for Anna in The King and I. It comes at a point when she's fed up with the king's behavior, and the writers chart her anger realistically in song form, uncovering patterns of thinking that all of us can identify with.
1: Your servant, indeed I'm not your servant. Although you give me less than servant's pay, I'm a free and independent employee. Because I'm a woman, you think like every woman I have to be a slave or concubine. You conceited, self-indulgent, libertine, libertine. How I wish I'd called him that, right to his face. Libertine, and while we're on the subject, sire, there are certain goings on around this place that I wish to tell you I do not admire. I do not like polygamy or even moderate bigamy. I realize that in your eyes that clearly makes a prig of me. But I am from a civilized land called Wales, where men like you are kept in county jails. In your pursuit of pleasure, you have mistresses who treasure you. They have no ken of other men beside whom they can measure you. A flock of sheep, and you are their only ram. No wonder you're the wonder of Siam. I'm rather glad I didn't say that. Not with the women right there and the children. The children.

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You're spoiled. 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

0: bowing to remind you of your royalty, I find a most disgusting exhibition. I wouldn't ask a Siamese cat to demonstrate his loyalty by taking this ridiculous position. How would you like it if you were a man playing the part of a toad? Crawling around on your elbows and knees, eating the dust in the road. Toads, yes, toads! All of your people are toads. Yes, Your Majesty. No, Your Majesty. Tell us how low to go, Your Majesty. Make some more decrees, Your Majesty. Don't let us up off our knees, Your Majesty. Give us a kick if you please, Your Majesty. Give us a kick if you would, Your Majesty. Oh, that was good, Your Majesty.
1: Donna Murphy, who starred in the 1996 revival of The King and I. You know, we could play nothing but Rodgers and Hammerstein's soliloquies in this hour. There are that many excellent ones. But this final example will have to do. It's from their 1949 South Pacific. And the song title is a kind of oxymoron, Twin Soliloquies. Nellie Forbush, the young and naive Navy nurse from Arkansas, and Emile de Bec, a much older and sophisticated French planter, worry to themselves about their attraction to each other. At the end, the orchestra underscores some legendary stage business as Nellie and Emile raise glasses of cognac to their lips and look into each other's eyes without saying a word. But the two soliloquies have done their work. And the moment is charged with passion.

Kelly O'Hara and Paulo Sott in the 2008 Lincoln Center production of Rodgers and Hammerstein's South Pacific. From the mid-1940s on, all the good writers followed Rodgers and Hammerstein's lead in showing us their characters up close and personal in soliloquies. Here's a classic by Lerner and Lowe. Henry Higgins' revelation about his love for Eliza Doolittle, even though he would never be caught dead calling it that, even to himself. Which is what makes this song perfect. Emotional ambivalence that's pinpointed in one magnificently understated word. Accustomed.

I've grown accustomed to her face. She almost makes the day begin. I've grown accustomed to the tune she whistles night and noon. Her smiles, her frowns, her ups, her downs are second nature to me now. Like breathing out and breathing in. I was serenely independent and content before we met. Surely I could always be that way again. And yet, I've grown accustomed to her looks, accustomed to her voice, accustomed to her face. Marry Freddy. What an infantile idea. What a heartless, wicked, brainless thing to do. But she'll regret it. She'll regret it. It's doomed before they even take the vow. I can see her now, Mrs. Freddy Ainsford Hill, in a wretched little flat above a store. I can see her now, not a penny in the till and a bill collector beating at the door. She'll try to teach the things I taught her and end up selling flowers instead. Begging for her bread and water while her husband has his breakfast in bed. In a year or so, when she's prematurely grey and the blossom in her cheek has turned to chalk, she'll come home and lo, he'll have upped and run away with a social climbing heiress from New York. Poor Eliza. How simply frightful. How humiliating. How delightful. How poignant it'll be on that inevitable night when she hammers on my door in tears and rags. Miserable and lonely, repentant and contrite. Will I take her in or hurl her to the wolves? Give her kindness or the treatment she deserves? Will I take her back or throw the baggage out? I'm a most forgiving man. The sort who never could, ever would, take a position and staunchly never budge. Just a most forgiving man. But I will never take her back. If she were crawling on her knees, let her promise to atone. Let her shiver, let her moan. I will slam the door and let the hellcat freeze. Marry Freddy. Ha!

0: like breathing out, breathing in. I'm very grateful she's a woman, and so easy to forget. Rather like a habit one can always break. And yet, I've grown accustomed to the trace of something in the air, accustomed to her face.
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1: You know, when I was putting this show together, I suddenly realized that we're dealing here with an especially large group of male characters. And I think that's because of the nature of this whole soliloquy thing. If it's true that women tend to share their emotions with others more openly than men do, then these soliloquies are the only way we're going to really get to know the guys, since they figure nobody's listening. Like Hubie Cram, the small-time operator in the 1960 musical comedy Do Re Mi, whose entire life is one grinning con, one big come-on, until it suddenly falls apart. Nathan Lane plays him in this 1999 recording.
4: All of my life, I've been dreaming the wrong dream, hoping the wrong hope,

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1: All right, folks, step right up and meet a loser. Come on. It's novelty night. Anybody can meet a winner. Show a little guts. Meet a loser. Be different. Shake hands with a loser. Come on. I don't mind. I like losing. I must like it. I keep doing it. The day I was born, I went into training. I was grooming myself for oblivion, and I made it. Funny? Funny? Want to hear a good one? I even lost my wife. Kay, where are you? Are the kids home from school yet? Ah, what kids? I got no time for kids. I'm too busy trying to get a table. Funny? Funny? I could keep you hysterical like this for hours. Hold it, pal. That check's on me. This is UB Cram. I reach. Eddie, come on. Lend me $20. I'll pay you back in no time. What? Take a job. What job? Oh, this job right here? Are you nuts? I don't want this job. I want that job way up there, the shortcut, the one I can't reach. Step aside, they can't see me. Here I am, folks. The loser. No magic, no hocus pocus, nothing up my sleeve, but absolutely nothing.

line, I blew it! All of my life, I've been learning the wrong tricks, pulling the wrong strings, making the wrong moves. 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

Nathan Lane in the City Center Encore's production of Do Re Mi by Garson Kanin, Julie Stein, Betty Comden, and Adolph Green. And then there are those of us who build a seemingly admirable purpose for our lives. It sounds just great inside your head, but later on you realize you were telling yourself a lie. That's what Sam is doing, although he doesn't know it yet, in this scene from Leonard Bernstein's Trouble in Tahiti, a satire on life in suburban America in the early 1950s. Bernstein's soliloquy for this aggressive businessman is loaded with subtext, clues that beneath Sam's bravado is an emotionally hollow man.

0: always will win. They always will win. They always, always, always, always win.
1: From the 1952 Trouble in Tahiti, with music and lyrics by Leonard Bernstein and featuring David Atkinson. Now we're going to feel the urgency that drives two introspective artists. One of them is a painter created in music and lyrics by Stephen Sondheim. His riveting soliloquies, which he labels interior monologues, have probed the passions and anxieties of his characters with a poetic brilliance unsurpassed on Broadway. But first, a rock musician named Roger, the invention of Sondheim protege Jonathan Larson in the musical Rent. Roger is trying to write one great song, and the reason why is made horribly clear. He's infected with HIV.

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0: finishing a hat. 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
1: Soliloquies from two Pulitzer Prize-winning musicals about artists. In order of appearance, Adam Pascal in Jonathan Larson's Rent, 1996, and Mandy Patinkin in Stephen Sondheim and James Lapine's 1983 Sunday in the Park with George. Rose's turn from Gypsy will close this hour because there's no way to top it. Gypsy, of course, has music by Julie Stein and lyrics by Stephen Sondheim, who was then just 28. Arthur Lawrence, who wrote the script for this 1959 masterwork, is right when he claims that Rose's Turn is arguably the best soliloquy in modern theater, and he doesn't just mean musicals. It's a 4.5-minute nervous breakdown in song in which, to use Arthur Lawrence's phrase, a mesmerizing monster of a stage mother confronts her own thwarted ambition.
2: Here she is, boys! Here she is, world!

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What does it get you? One quick look as each of them leaves you. All your life, what does it get you? Thanks a lot, and out with the garbage. They take vows, and you're back.

0: up close, personal, and downright scary. Bernadette Peters in the 2003 revival of Gypsy, 1959, by Arthur Lawrence, Julie Stein, and Stephen Sondheim. New York Times critic Stephen Holden writes that the sustained power of that sequence is Shakespearean. Exactly. Broadway soliloquies. On Footlight Parade.
1: 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Hey, I'm Cindy Howes, and we'll hear covers from Tim O'Brien, Joan Baez, the band, and of course, Bob Dylan himself. 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

0: Welcome to NewsHour from the BBC World Service. I'm Paul Henley. Today, the screws tighten on Cuba. US media reports say Washington's preparing criminal charges against its former leader, Raul Castro. And there's no let-up in the energy crisis on the island.
1: People like, are losing their temper. It's getting hot. The children haven't been able to sleep properly, so they're getting frustrated.
0: We'll also discuss what the CIA chief could be offering Cuba in a surprise visit. Also on the programme, alarm over new cases of Ebola in the Democratic Republic of Congo and neighbouring Uganda.
2: This latest outbreak has a different one, which means that the vaccines that are available, the medication that is available to treat the symptoms, might be ineffective against it.
0: Plus, we'll assess President Trump's visit to China and why nationalist vigilante groups are spreading across Russia. After the news.
3: BBC News with Sue Montgomery. Israel says it's targeted the leader of Hamas's military wing in Gaza, who it said was one of the architects of the deadly mass attack on Israel on October the 7th, 2023. It is not said whether Ezzedine al-Haddad had been killed. Emir Nader is in Jerusalem.
4: Following tonight's attacks, Israeli military officials accused Haddad of responsibility for the murder, kidnap and injury of Israeli citizens and troops, and of violating the current ceasefire by working to rebuild Hamas capabilities. Hamas spokespeople have accused Israel of consistently violating the ceasefire since it came into effect last October. In the Middle East, Haddad's image was well known, having given a prominent on-camera interview to Al Jazeera about Hamas's strategy during the war.
3: The US State Department says Israel and Lebanon have agreed to extend a ceasefire that was due to expire on Sunday for another 45 days. It follows the latest talks in Washington. The ceasefire, which nominally came into effect last month, has not stopped Israel targeting what it says are sites linked to the Iranian-backed Lebanese group Hezbollah. Hezbollah, which has also continued to launch drones and rockets into northern Israel, is not taking part in the talks in the US. China's President Xi Jinping has accepted an invitation from Donald Trump to travel to the United States later this year. The announcement came as President Trump was on his way home from a two-day summit in China. Speaking to journalists, Mr. Trump said he was not looking for Taiwan to move towards independence and that he would soon make a decision on the future of US arms sales to the island. However, the US Secretary of State, Marco Rubio, says any attempt by China to seize the self-governing island would be ill-advised.
5: Ultimately, it's featured prominently in President Xi's mandate. In the time he's been in office, he's made clear that what they call reunification, that's what they call it, is something that has to happen at some point. We think it would be a terrible mistake to force that through force or anything of that nature. There would be repercussions for that globally, not just from the United States.
3: Officials in northwest Pakistan say militants have stormed an army post, killing at least 8 troops and injuring 35 others. They said the insurgents first rammed a vehicle into the building before waging a gun battle in Bajor district, bordering Afghanistan. Here's Anbarasanatarajan.
6: One of the journalists was saying that, in fact, the explosion, the noise could be heard about 20 kilometers away in a market. That was the powerful, that impact of this explosion. And also, the reinforcements, they could not be sent because this is a very remote region bordering Afghanistan. So it is a difficult terrain, mountainous terrain. And this is the third attack in recent days. So it is likely to raise tensions between Islamabad and Kabul once again.
3: World news from the BBC. The World Health Organization is calling for countries to do more to restrict the sale of nicotine pouches to young people. It says the pouches, which users place next to their gums, are being aggressively marketed to teenagers, creating the risk of a new generation of nicotine addicts. It's been confirmed that the highly infectious disease Ebola has broken out in the east of the Democratic Republic of Congo. The African Union's Public Health Agency said it detected Ebola in samples taken in Congo's Ituri province and was reviewing further suspected cases in the provincial capital Bunia. Abdirahman Mahamoud is the director of the WHO's Health Emergency and Response Operations.
7: Well, we know very well that the country has experience, but the region where it is happening is highly volatile with the humanitarian situation going on and the population moving around from South Sudan to Uganda and other parts So our response is to stand with the regional government and the country neighbor in terms of solidarity to show again that they can control this outbreak.
3: Reports from the northeastern Nigerian state of Borno say several pupils and students were abducted after gunmen attacked two schools on Friday morning. One resident of the village of Musa told the BBC that his daughter was among those taken. He said more than 40 children, some as young as three, had been kidnapped by armed men on motorcycles. A judge in New York has declared a mistrial in a rape case against the disgraced film producer Harvey Weinstein after the jury said it was unable to reach a verdict. Jessica Mann is one of dozens of women who accuse him of sexual misconduct. It's the third time a New York jury has considered the case. Weinstein remains in jail on other convictions. BBC News.
0: Hello and welcome to NewsHour from the BBC World Service. I'm Paul Henley. We're coming to you live from London. Coming up on the programme, a musician with Parkinson's disease makes the case for artificial intelligence.
8: The ownership debate is critically important, but at the same time, I do think the potential for music therapy, for rehabilitation, for education in these areas, I think the potential of this technology, if shaped right, is profound. But I saw the storm.
0: More on that towards the end of the programme. This is NewsHour. Now, the Trump administration has made no secret of wanting to intervene in the communist stronghold in the Caribbean that is the island of Cuba. Donald Trump himself has more than once referred to taking Cuba. And perhaps nothing spells imminent US intervention more clearly than a visit to the capital, Havana, by the director of the CIA. John Ratcliffe apparently had detailed discussions with the government there aimed at easing economic misery caused by an oil blockade that America imposed, meaning Cuba has regular power blackouts and people's living standards have taken a massive hit. While this visit was taking place, the US media reported that the Justice Department in Washington was planning to indict Raul Castro, the 94-year-old former president and brother of the revolutionary leader Fidel Castro. This is what President Trump said when asked about the reports on board Air Force One as he was flying back from Beijing.
9: I don't want to comment on that. I'll let DOJ comment on it. But they need help, as you know. And you talk about a declining country. They are really a nation or a country in decline. So we're going to see. We have a lot to talk about on Cuba, but not maybe for today.
0: The BBC's Cuba correspondent is Will Grant, who happens to be in London at the moment. I asked him first about the CIA director's visit. Was it a surprise?
10: It is, essentially. I don't think any of us who follow Cuba as closely as I do, who live there and so on, we didn't see that coming. Even though Donald Trump had said with this sort of throwaway comment as he was about to board the plane to China that they're ready to talk, etc., etc., I don't think we saw it happening quite in these terms. The director of the CIA sitting down with the interior minister of Cuba, the head of the Cuban intelligence, and Raul Castro's grandson. That's quite an image. It's a pretty significant moment in US-Cuban relations, I'd say. The trouble is we don't know what are they negotiating towards. Some kind of political change that would be acceptable to Washington by which they would then say that they are prepared to, as it were, open the tap to crude oil and the return of some fuel supplies? Is it sweeping economic reforms that, again, would be acceptable to Donald Trump and Marco Rubio, the Secretary of State? The Cuban government saying that they're not prepared to go anywhere near that far and that they'll die with their boots on sort of thing. It's a very, very murky picture. It's very hard to know. My feeling is that it is towards some kind of negotiated solution to all this that would allow an easing of the sanctions, particularly the fuel embargo, through probably mainly economic, but some political reforms.
0: How humiliating is this for Cuba in the current circumstances? It's a bit like the prisoner negotiating with his torturer, isn't it?
10: What it is a very difficult sell, if you like, for the Cuban government to their hardcore revolutionaries to be saying, well, we're going to hand the Trump administration what it wants, whether or not that's control of the ports or major US involvement in the tourism industry, the minerals industry, the few areas on the island that actually generate significant amounts of foreign currency reserves. So I think it will always be couched in revolutionary terms by this government towards their supporters that we are doing this with our dignity intact, that at their request we're holding conversations with them, and anything that comes from it will be couched in terms, as it were, acceptable to Havana. The truth of the matter is that we simply don't know exactly kind of where it's going to land at this stage.
11: Acceptable even when there are reports of the US indicting Raul Castro. What's that about?
10: Right, absolutely. So that's the other thing that has been extraordinary about the past couple of days in Cuba, is to see that not tourism industry, the minerals industry, the few areas on the island that actually generate significant amounts of foreign currency reserves. So I think it will always be couched in revolutionary terms by this government towards their supporters, that we are doing this with our dignity intact, that at their request we're holding conversations with them, and anything that comes from it will be couched in terms, as it were, acceptable to Havana. The truth of the matter is that we simply don't know exactly kind of where it's going to land at this stage.
11: Acceptable even when there are reports of the US indicting Raul Castro. What's that about?
10: Right, absolutely. So that's the other thing that has been extraordinary about the past couple of days in Cuba, is to see that not only have we had this very unlikely and rare visit by the director of the CIA, but the Trump administration's Justice Department is preparing an indictment against Raul Castro, the 94-year-old revolutionary leader, over the shooting down of two civilian planes in 1996. That was an absolute flashpoint in relations between Florida and Havana. Those planes belonged to a group called Brothers to the Rescue. They were supposedly supporting migrants who were trying to make it to the United States.
11: They were dropping leaflets, weren't they?
10: And then also dropping leaflets over Havana, propaganda leaflets, which they'd been told violated Cuban airspace, and to stop doing it or risk being shot down. When they were shot down, it created the most almighty diplomatic spat. This stems from that. This is about that. Something that Florida, Miami in particular, has always wanted to see happen. So there's an element, possibly, in which the Trump administration is playing more to Florida and then using it perhaps as a bargaining chip in its conversations with the Castro.
11: The US has no legal jurisdiction in Cuba, of course. Does this possibly open the door to them making an attempt to grab him and extradite him the way they did with the Venezuelan leader?
10: I would normally have said that such an image is pretty unthinkable, but because of what we've seen in Venezuela in early January, it feels like nothing is unthinkable when it comes to the way that Washington is currently operating in the Western Hemisphere. President Trump was very pleased with the way the operation in Caracas went. It was swift. It was precise. He got his man. Nicolas Maduro is going to be in court. It played out well in Florida. It ticked a lot of boxes for Donald Trump. I'm not sure that similar operation in Havana would be so smooth, but he may well have been persuaded by the argument that he can do something successful from his position.
11: That was the BBC's Cuba correspondent, Will Grant. Well, Cuba's status in the eyes of successive US governments as a pernicious legacy of the Cold War era means it's long been starved of economic cooperation by its richest, most powerful neighbour. But the latest Trump administration has really piled on the pressure, robbing Cuba of its regular fuel supply from Venezuela and imposing an oil blockade on the island that only the occasional Russian or charity ship has been able to circumvent in recent months. The World Health Organization's Director of Emergency Health Intervention, Altaf Moussani, has just been to Cuba to assess the impact of the fuel shortage on health care. He is now in Panama and he held a briefing for the media.
12: Power outages are forcing health facilities to reduce vital services, prioritize urgent care, limit diagnostic and surgical operations. Fuel shortages are also limiting ambulatory services, referral capacity, and further restricting access to care. The impact extends well beyond health facilities. Disruption to electricity and fuel supplies are affecting safe water, food production, disruption to the cold chain, which all require fuel to function.
11: Well, to get a clearer picture of how shortages of the basics are affecting daily life in Cuba, we turn to Christiana Mesquita, who's a journalist with the Associated Press news agency in the capital, Havana.
1: Well, the impact is widespread. I mean, it affects every single aspect of life in Cuba and specifically in Havana. We've seen long lines for gasoline when it's available, and most of the gas stations are just shut down. We have seen problems with public transportation, very few buses out in the streets. We know that the thermoelectric plants here need fuel as well. So we have seen an increase in the number of power outages. We haven't had a massive blackout or power outage yet, but the period of times that people are going without electricity has stretched for sometimes 12 hours, sometimes even more a day. It's been a long time since they had any oil coming in. The fuel that came with the Russian ship in late March has run out. And if no fuel comes in, we will see fast deterioration of the situation here. And we might go back to massive blackouts, and we don't know how the population will react to that.
11: How are people managing to cook and so on?
1: Well, it's hard, you know. A lot of people have electric stoves, so they are making do with coal. They improvised, you know, stoves or cookers in the houses, or sometimes they do it in the streets because of the smoke. We have seen this a lot. People just moving everything out to the streets to be able to cook. They burn wood when it's available. It's been very hard. And of course, you know, one of the things that they complain a lot is that the little food they manage to buy goes bad in refrigerators. So they are also losing a lot of food because they can't keep it fresh.
11: How angry are people? We've seen that there have been a lot of protests. Do they tend to recede when the power comes back on again?
1: They do. They do. We have seen isolated protests. It's not organized. People are not out in the streets protesting. What we see is that streets or sometimes even neighborhoods, someone inside the house starts banging on pots and pans, and the neighbors join in, and there's a lot of shout, "We want the electricity back." We've come across wood and trash being burned in an attempt to block some of the streets, but we haven't seen the protesters out in the streets. So, yeah, people are losing their temper. It's getting hot. The children haven't been able to sleep properly, so they're getting frustrated. But so far, as I said, nothing organized or even big in terms of protests.
11: Can I ask you how people feel when they hear that their government is negotiating directly with America, with the CIA?
1: Yeah, well, I mean, we haven't had much of a reaction to this yet here. This story broke for them yesterday with only the side of the Cuban government, which was slightly different from what the CIA said in Washington. They just said that complex bilateral meetings were still going on without going through any details. I think generally people that I talk to in the streets, they want a solution. They want the problem to be resolved. And hopefully, you know, they all say hopefully peacefully so that they can go back to some sort of normal life.
11: That was Christiana Mesquita, a journalist with the Associated Press news agency, speaking to me from the Cuban capital, Havana. 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This is NewsHour.

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1: I'm Paul Henley with NewsHour live from the BBC. There's been a new outbreak of one of the world's most deadly communicable diseases, Ebola. Cases have been reported in the east of the Democratic Republic of Congo in Central Africa. Ebola is feared because of its high mortality rate and nightmarish symptoms, which include severe bleeding and organ failure. The BBC's Africa correspondent, Thomas Mukwana, has been following the latest spread from where he's based in Nairobi.
2: So the Africa Center for Disease Control this morning issued a statement declaring an Ebola outbreak in the Democratic Republic of Congo, that's in Central Africa. Democratic Republic of Congo has had 16 outbreaks in the past, and this is the 17th one of the Ebola virus. And the Center for Disease Control confirms that there have been 65 deaths as a result of what is suspected to be Ebola virus, and 246 are suspected to be infected. Most of them are concentrated within two towns in the eastern region, a province called Ituri, near the border with Uganda and South Sudan. That raises another risk here.
1: And it's quite a dangerous area and difficult, I imagine, for medical crews to get to treat people.
2: Yeah, Eastern DRC is known for its violence. It's very rife with violence and a lot of rebel groups and defiant forces against the government of DRC are fighting the DRC government in that region, which makes it harder for medical personnel to reach those areas and possibly respond to this emergency. But also the other risk is that it could easily be transmitted across the border into Uganda and South Sudan, because a lot of trade happens between the three countries, and also a lot of mining happens in eastern DRC where this virus has emerged.
1: Ebola is a much feared disease that many people will remember from a big outbreak in 2014. Give us a bit more background if you can.
2: Well, it's feared for a reason, Paul. It's feared because Ebola is a zoonotic infection. It can be transmitted between animals and humans. But the worst part is that it has a fatality rate of 25 to 90%. And it's caused over 15,000 deaths in the last 16 outbreaks. And the 2014 one that you're speaking about, between 2014 and 2016 in West Africa, was the worst of them all. This specific outbreak caused more deaths than all the others combined. And it started in Guinea, then spread into Sierra Leone and Liberia. And this is a global issue because this virus, also infections were detected and confirmed in Italy, UK, the USA, and populous countries like Nigeria. And it caused over 11,325 deaths, according to the WHO, and 228,600 infections. So you can imagine the scale of the problem if this goes uncontained.
1: As we've been speaking, Thomas, there are reports coming in of Ebola cases being confirmed in neighboring Uganda. Tell us about the significance of that.
2: That means that East Africa could be in danger of recording more infections, because in Nairobi, where we're speaking from, there's a bus that goes directly to the border with Uganda and DRC, and also that goes to Rwanda, passing to Tanzania. So all these countries share a lot of roads and a lot of air traffic. And if this goes uncontained, and a lot of these countries also have ailing health systems, as you'd know, recently USAID withdrew a lot of funding, and there's conflict in DRC, places like South Sudan with boiling conflict. This might be a big problem because most of these governments are already struggling.
1: Do effective vaccines exist? Are they available?
2: Yes, vaccines exist, but the interesting thing with this outbreak is that according to one of the virologists who co-discovered Ebola, this strain of Ebola is alarming because he says it's not the usual Ebola virus that is detected, the one which vaccines have been developed against. And according to the Center for Disease Control of Africa, this latest outbreak has a different one, which means that the vaccines that are available, the medication that is available to treat the symptoms, might be ineffective against it.
1: That was the BBC's Africa correspondent, Thomas Mukwege.

0: however, in recent years...
1: If you expect nothing, you won't lose anything. No, there's always an outcome. That's a really good teacher. Look, Mum, no points. It's fine.
2: In life, you are in a set of one, aren't you?
1: That's, funnily enough, we were talking about that the other day, because it's like, when we was like, where's it going to go? And then nobody's like, I have no idea. It could just, and it's where I am most of my life. It's like, could go really well or completely wrong.
2: Good luck. Good luck on Saturday night. It's going to be fantastic, isn't it?
1: Yeah, hopefully. Fingers crossed it all goes well and, you know, I don't fall off the tables. Fingers crossed. Coming back to
3: life. Sam Battle, who's the UK's entrant to Eurovision this year. The finals tomorrow night in the Austrian capital, Vienna. This is NewsHour.
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6: BBC News with Sue Montgomery. Israel says it's launched an attack in Gaza, targeting one of the main planners of the October the 7th attacks nearly 3 years ago. It hasn't been confirmed whether Ezzedine Al-Haddad has been killed. He's the leader of Hamas's military wing in the territory. Israel and Lebanon have agreed to extend a ceasefire that was due to expire on Sunday for another 45 days. So far, it's failed to stop hostilities between Israeli forces and Hezbollah. China's foreign minister says President Xi Jinping has accepted an invitation to visit the United States later this year. President Trump has just returned from a two-day summit in Beijing. An outbreak of the highly infectious disease Ebola has been confirmed in the east of the Democratic Republic of Congo. The illness has killed one person in neighbouring Uganda. Reports from northeast Nigeria say gunmen have abducted pupils from two schools. One resident of the village of Musa in Borno State said more than 40 children were kidnapped on Friday morning. The World Health Organization is calling for countries to do more to restrict the sale of nicotine pouches to young people. It says the pouches, which users place next to their gums, risk creating a new generation of nicotine addicts. The Bolivian government says it struck a deal with protesting miners who've been demanding the resignation of President Rodrigo Paz. A minister said there had been nearly 12 hours of talks. A judge in New York has declared a mistrial in a rape case against the disgraced film producer Harvey Weinstein after the jury said it was unable to reach a verdict. It's the third time a New York jury has considered the case brought by Jessica Mann. BBC News.
3: Welcome back. Now, shares have fallen in South Korea's most valuable company, Samsung Electronics, after union members there said they remained committed to going on strike next week and staying on strike for more than 2 weeks. Aidan Foster Carter is

0: senior research fellow in modern Korea at Leeds University in Britain. NewsHour's Tim Franks asked him why Samsung workers were going on strike.
1: For a number of reasons. In the first instance, because Samsung Electronics is making absolutely enormous sums of money at the moment on its chips, on its high-end chips, which are bought by people like Nvidia for use in AI, and they want a big piece of it. More proximately, there's a rival company, SK Hynix. They're the world's two largest makers of memory chips, and they are more flexible. They pay more, and they give bigger bonuses. And the third reason is this: it's got a very authoritarian culture. It didn't recognize unions for years. There's very little respect for the chairman, Lee Jae-yong, who inherited the title from his father and who's been in jail twice for financial offenses. So the atmosphere's bad. They want a bigger piece of the pie, and this is all very serious.
2: Right. And indeed, I mean, given that Samsung have been having a rather tough time of it, I mean, I presume this could cost them dear with these workers going on strike. I mean, for a fair wedge of time.
1: Yes, indeed. It's not just what it would cost Samsung, because, I mean, Samsung now, obviously everyone's heard of Samsung, a lot of your listeners will have their phones and so on, but they are the biggest. Samsung Electronics is the crown jewel of Samsung, which is in turn the biggest conglomerate, and they're absolutely crucial to the global economy. It's all, everything is sort of just in time, so at least 1,000 other firms will be impacted if they don't get the supplies from Samsung, and the country will be. It's their key export for South Korea at the moment. It's also boosting government revenues at a time when they really need it, because meanwhile, as we all know, there's a war in the Gulf where South Korea gets 70% of its fuel from, and that's impacting other sectors very badly. So this couldn't come at a worse time, really, and obviously they're going to try and head it off if they can.
2: When you say they're going to try and head it off, is there a role, do you think, here for the government to
1: Yes, there is. I mean, the industry minister has already stated there is... They have in the law. Well, on the one hand, the union is saying we're going to exercise our constitutional right to strike, and there is the right, but there's also in the labour law, there is a provision where the government can tell them not to strike for 30 days if it's of national importance. And they've already explicitly said, I think, that they're going to invoke that. So I think that's what's going to happen, and then we'll see what the workers do.
2: Mm. But, I mean, it sounds as if relations between the workers and the management are really in the trough.
1: This has been building for a long time, really. I mean, obviously, you can't undo history. I mean, Samsung, unlike Hyundai, for instance, the car maker, they resisted unions for as long, and they worked really hard and sometimes viciously to stop people organising, and that failed. So there's a bad atmosphere to start with, and there's all this money being made. So, you know, say the other firm is paying its workers more, you know, a lot of bad stuff. One hopes somehow they can come back from the brink, because it won't be good for anybody.
0: That was Aidan Foster-Carter, Honorary Research Fellow at Leeds University in the north of England. This is NewsHour from the BBC. I'm Paul Henley. On the way back from his two-day summit with the Chinese president, President Trump has said fantastic trade deals were made, although no details have yet been released. What is known is Beijing's accepted an invitation for a visit to Washington later this year. Donald Trump also said the two men had made headway towards resolving the US and Israel's war with Iran. Here he is speaking to reporters on board Air Force One.
3: President Xi's an incredible guy. Got along, made a lot of great trade deals on Iran. It's very interesting. He feels strongly they can't have a nuclear weapon. He said that very strongly. They cannot have a nuclear weapon, and he wants them to open up the strait. But as he said, they closed it, and then you closed them with a smile.
0: For China, the big question had been what approach Washington would take to its ongoing ambition to return the island of Taiwan to Beijing's direct control. And Mr. Trump was asked about U.S. arms sales to Taiwan and what President Xi thought of them.
3: On Taiwan, he feels very strongly. I made no commitment either way. See what happens.
4: What about the arms sales to Taiwan?
3: I'll make a determination over the next fairly short period.
5: You're not necessarily going to go ahead. It was your proposal.
3: I'll make a determination. I'm going to say I have to speak to the person that right now is, you know who he is, that's running Taiwan.
0: As for President Xi Jinping, he gave a more formal summary of what had been achieved over the past couple of days.
6: 这次的访问是一个历史性的、标志性的访问。 This visit is a historic and landmark visit. So far, we have established a new bilateral relationship, or rather, a constructive relationship of strategic stability. This could be described as a milestone visit.
0: What the Chinese president had been at pains to encourage when the two men met was a future accommodation between the world's two superpowers. He acknowledged China and the US were rivals, but he dipped into ancient Greece for inspiration for his big message that a newly dominant nation like China must not be regarded as a mortal enemy by the former master of the world, namely the US. He urged Mr. Trump to avoid what he called the Thucydides trap. Thucydides was an ancient historian who explained the war between Sparta and the emerging Athens in those terms, i.e., that the idea when a rising power threatens to displace an established power, the result is war. Harvard University historian Graham Allison has been studying the Thucydides trap for 60 years. What point did he think President Xi had been making?
7: The structural reality that the US and China face today, each of them, is the impact of a rapidly rising power on a colossal ruling power. And that storyline we've seen many, many times in history, and it was illuminated most significantly by a historian who wrote now more than 2,000 years ago. So President Xi has read that, has read about it, he's thought about it, he's talked about it, and I think he actually captures the essence of the challenge, both for himself and for President Trump.
0: Is he being clever? Is he being obscure? Would President Trump have known what he was going on about?
7: Not only I think, I know President Trump understood what he was talking about. President Trump is also conscious. I mean, he's not a great reader of Thucydides necessarily, but he certainly knows what is Thucydides' trap. And he's also thought about this relationship in very similar terms. They understand that the US and China are going to be the fiercest rivals history has ever seen. Never have we seen a country rise so far, so fast, on so many different dimensions as we see with modern China. And we haven't had a colossal ruling power like the U.S. since the Roman Empire. I mean, with apologies to the British Empire, but this is even bigger, larger, stronger.
0: In saying that the U.S. and China should be partners, President Xi is simultaneously inferring that the U.S. is a nation on the downward slide, which is something of a slight. It's a tricky balance that he's trying to make, isn't it?
7: China believes that it was the center of the universe forever in its history until Westerners a couple of hundred years ago, including in particular the Brits, showed up with technology that humiliated China, and that now China is rising into its natural place. That's a Thucydidean rivalry, as I say, the fiercest of all times. But they also recognize the contradictory imperative to cooperate as partners in avoiding misunderstandings, miscalculations, misjudgments that could lead them into a war that would be catastrophic, each for himself. So how to balance two contradictory ideas? It was F. Scott Fitzgerald, the Great Gatsby guy, said the test of a first-class mind is to be able to hold two contradictory ideas in your head at the same time and also function. And I think that's what they're struggling with.
0: But do you think that the modern world has room for two competing but friendly superpowers in the way that the ancient world, and indeed the world until very recent times, did not?
7: I would bet that this turns out the way similar Thucydidean rivalries have previously. My mentor, Henry Kissinger, who died, you know, about 3 years ago, every month we would have a Zoom and we would, or else, you know, meet face to face. And he kept saying, "Graham, I'm hearing louder and louder the echoes of 1914. When the rise of Germany and its impact on Great Britain produced circumstances in which an event as bizarre as the assassination of an archduke could be, with just a little spark, could create a fire that became the conflagration that essentially burnt down Europe." And I think these two leaders feel that in some real sense.
0: Do you think China might be better at playing the long-term game than the U.S.?
7: I think they may. That's what they believe. And certainly, if you look at President Xi and his behavior, he clearly plays long game. He plays strategic and he's ruthlessly realistic. He looks at the Americans and thinks, well, you know, you guys change governments from going left to going right, you know, over and over. We don't do that. I'm leader for life. You guys seem to be deeply divided. Well, maybe there's some divisions in China, but I manage them more successfully. So I think you can tell the story from his perspective or from that of Chinese strategists that, you know, they've got a winning hand. Let's imagine that Trump and Xi just said, we're fierce rivals, and my objective is basically to defeat you, and that's the end of the game, that's the end of the story, and let's just see how this plays out. And lo and behold, in those circumstances, Taiwan independence advocates were to do something dramatic that then Xi felt obliged to respond to, which then Trump responded to, and one thing led to another, that could unfold the same way events of all unfolded in 1914 after the assassination of an archduke. And we know how that turned out. So I think that's why it's very important for the leaders to talk privately, candidly, continuously, starting from the proposition that neither of us want a war. Each of us understand a war would be catastrophic.
0: Harvard University historian there, Graham Allison. Since Moscow's full-scale invasion of Ukraine, a new nationalist vigilante group has spread across Russia. They're known as the Ruskaya Obshchina, or Russian Community. BBC Eye investigations have uncovered the scale of this new group, claiming they're saving Russia from a foreign ideology and defending traditional values. Critics say their methods, including hundreds of raids, rely on fear and intimidation. For the World Service, Christopher Giles has been investigating this. The story begins in northern Russia, more than 1,000 kilometres away from Moscow, near the Arctic Circle.
8: It's Saturday night in Arkhangelsk, Katya Phil's 30th birthday party.
9: My events attract an alternative crowd. People who stand out. Bright hair, piercings, unusual makeup. I made a poster. It said, themed costume party. I only shared it in a private group. Just as I was about to blow out the candles, people who weren't invited forced their way into my private celebration. I thought it was a prank. Then I realized something terrible was happening. I could hear violence from every corner.
8: Alongside police, masked men wearing patches reading Ruska Obshchina burst in.
9: My mom was at my birthday. A man from Ruska Obshchina approached her. She recognized the patch and told her to get on all fours because she was wearing bunny ears.
8: In Russia, a new vigilante force has emerged, fueling the country's shift towards nationalism and control. Ruska Obshchina is Russia's largest nationalist group, with nearly 150 branches across the country and the occupied territories. Dmitry, a former member, joined over 3 years ago. He agreed to talk if we protected his identity by changing his name and voice.
10: Right now, we're doing a lot for society. We're trying to make the world better. Trying to clean up some of this filth that goes against Orthodox Russians. If I had to describe Ruska Obshchina in one word, it has to be brotherhood. Братство.
8: The group urges their thousands of followers to take action via Telegram. Their channels show that more than 900 raids have been carried out by its activists from 2023 to 2025. In Russia, trained civilians are allowed to help police maintain public order, but critics say the way Ruska Obshchina operate is without legal authority or accountability.
11: Their most visible real-world activity is, of course, their raids.
8: Alexander Vakovsky has studied Russia's nationalists for over 20 years.
11: Русская община, which claims to uphold law and order, mainly operates through intimidation, which is itself illegal.
8: The group claims to be a grassroots movement, but our findings highlight two major donors, one reported to work closely with the Kremlin.
10: The Kremlin is likely aware of Русская община and lets it function for now. If that changed, they'd have been shut down already. That's how things work now. Everything is banned.
8: Русская община said Russia's enemies would twist anything they say and claimed that the BBC invented the sources of funding.
9: Today, we are mopping the corridor. Oh, look at this mess.
8: A month after her party was raided, Katia was charged with blasphemy.
9: I was sentenced to 200 hours of community service. The charge was based on the claim that Русская община were offended by a red neon cross. I was getting more scared every day. To keep myself together, I always dressed up when I did community service. Have you ever seen cleaner in heels?
8: As their presence grows, so too does the debate around their influence and place in Russian society.
0: Christopher Giles reporting. This is the BBC World Service and News Hour.
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14: 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Charles Ives, Philip Glass, and a world premiere by Kermit Poling. The concert is open to the public. The Judy B. McDonald Public Library, located at 1112 North Street in Nacogdoches, Texas, is offering citizenship classes through May 27th every Wednesday from 5:30 until 6:30 p.m. There is no charge for this event. 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
0: I'm Paul Henley with NewsHour. The celebrated art museum, the Musée d'Orsay in the centre of Paris, doesn't often hold exhibitions consisting of works of art it wants to give away. A new display featuring exhibits by Impressionist masters like Renoir and Degas, as well as a sculpture by Rodin, is intended to do just that. All of the works were stolen by the Nazis or bought at knockdown prices during the occupation of France in the Second World War and subsequently recovered from Germany or Austria. And so far, none of their former owners or their families have claimed them back. David Zivi is a French culture ministry official who's head of a government task force to return such objects. I asked him why the job was taking so long.
15: It's a very complicated work. It's difficult because even if the artists are great and famous artists, the owners are not known. And it's very difficult to understand who was the owner before the war because we don't have all the data. So the work is to find who were the owners. And the second reason is also that the work began quite late, 30 years ago. There were no work during decades, and it began again 30 years ago and more in the last few years.
0: Is it generally the case that these artworks were stolen from Jewish families? Is that the pattern?
15: Yes, that's the pattern. Some works were robbed, plundered, seized by the German authorities during the German occupation in France, but same in the Netherlands or in Belgium, for example, or in Eastern Europe. And some of the works were also sold during the war, sold under duress, seized and sold, or directly sold by French authorities, the gouvernement de Vichy, or even sold by the owners because they needed money for escape, for hiding. And this is also a spoliation. It's a sale under duress. And that's also difficult in that case to have good archives, clues or evidences to understand that.
0: There was an Allied army team at the end of the war, wasn't there, that went into Germany and Austria to try to recover these items. There was a film made about them, Monument Men.
15: Yeah, there was this scientific unity in the U.S. Army, but there were also what we call fine arts officers in France, officiers beaux-arts, and one of the main characters in this team was Rose Vallant, who was a French curator who worked during the war. She's also called the spy of the Musée du Jeu de Paume because she was allowed to stay in a place where the Germans brought all the looted artworks, and she took notes. She noted everything secretly from where the works were looted and where they were sent in Germany during the war. And she participated after the war as a French army officer to the search and the quest and the finding of the works after the war in Germany and Austria.
0: Are you literally expecting that someone will walk around the Musée d'Orsay and say, that Renoir belonged to my grandfather and I can prove it?
15: Of course, after more than 80 years, it's almost impossible that someone recognize a work. The people who knew these works in the houses before the war, of course, they are not among us now. They passed away, but some families still have a small piece of archive, a small photograph of a living room before the war. And sometimes some people still bring to us, to the Ministry of Culture, to the museum, this evidence. And so maybe someone will understand that the painting, which is in the museum, is the same than this small painting in a small photograph in the 30s before the war. So it might happen, we hope so, but that's not the only way to understand, of course, the provenance.
0: But success would be empty spaces on the wall of the permanent exhibition area in the museum, would it, at the end?
15: Yes, it's a paradox for a museum, but yes, it would be a success. Very often we have this empty space. After that, we put another work, but it would be a success, of course, because it would mean that with the research, we reach some results and understanding.
0: French Culture Ministry official David Zivi speaking to me from Paris. Finally on the programme today, a story with a take on artificial intelligence that's more positive than usual. Although many artists view AI as a threat to creativity, when singer-songwriter Samuel Smith developed Parkinson's disease and found he could no longer play his guitar, he turned to AI for help. This is Samuel singing the lyrics of his song I Know Now into his phone.
16: Thought I heard a storm coming, thought I heard the lightning strike again, thought I was always coming down, 'cause I know.
0: And here's that same recording transformed by AI.

0: Well, Samuel Smith has been telling the BBC what led to his realisation that AI in this case could be a force for good.
1: The last 5.5 years have been a kind of battle to figure out how to hang in there creatively and to continue to make music, which I've always done. The last year has been a bit of a reckoning. I went to Nashville last February to make a record with all my heroes who I'd written to and reached out to sort of try and capture these songs for my sons, actually, primarily, so they could hear me while I'm still at my peak, so to speak. But when I got to Nashville, it was clear I couldn't play anymore, and that left the songs in my head. How do I get them out of my head and into the world? And so this was part of that journey. The debate around AI in music is focused purely on replacement so far, but for me, it's enabled and unlocked. You know, what you heard there is an early version, but we'll translate and eventually go into the studio with real musicians. It's my lyrics, my melody, and I will replace my voice onto what you heard. So those questions of ownership, IP and rights are important and they have to be addressed. There has to be a transparent discussion around how creativity is flagged and shown, but for me, what will eventually come to be will not be AI-generated music, will be human musicians bringing this to life. This lets me bring the songs to the musicians and say, this is what's in my head, this is what I'm hearing. There'll be people listening to this, there'll be pianists with arthritis, there'll be young people with mental health challenges, there'll be trumpet players with motor neurone. Who are we to say you can't have an easier way to try and access creativity? I think the ownership debate is critically important, but at the same time, I do think the potential for music therapy, for rehabilitation, for education in these areas, I think the potential of this technology, if shaped right, is profound.
0: Singer-songwriter Samuel Smith rounding off this edition of NewsHour. Thank you very much for listening. Bye-bye for now.
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3: We're seeing still historic high numbers of people in immigration detention, and the administration began buying warehouses to convert them into detention facilities.
4: Immigration messaging from the Trump administration has changed, but policies on the ground have not.
5: For Friday, May 15th, this is All Things Considered from NPR News.
4: I'm Elsa Chang.
5: And I'm Sasha Pfeiffer. The White House will hold a prayer event this weekend with a lineup that's almost entirely Christian.
6: 75% of Republicans say they convey a positive view of religion's role in public life. That's about double the share of Democrats.
4: Also, government officials in Iran are confiscating property from people who are deemed as critics of the regime.
5: And I talk with actress Hayden Panettiere about her new memoir.
7: If I was going to write about my life and set the record straight, I needed to show people the full picture.
4: Those stories and more after the summary of the day's news.
8: Live from NPR News in Washington, I'm Janine Herbst. President Trump is flying back to the U.S. after wrapping up his state visit to China. NPR's Tamara Keith reports he's hailing business deals for American companies and farmers, though few details have been released.
9: As Trump's trip to China was winding down, he again offered praise for Chinese President Xi Jinping.
10: This has been an incredible visit. I think a lot of good has come of it. We've made some fantastic trade deals, great for both countries.
9: In an earlier interview with Sean Hannity of Fox News, Trump said China has agreed to order 200 Boeing airplanes and will be buying a lot of soybeans from American farmers, though similar previous commitments have failed to materialize. Trump also said he and Xi discussed the war with Iran and agreed that the Strait of Hormuz needs to be reopened. Tamara Keith, NPR News, Beijing.
8: The redistricting war President Trump kicked off last year seems to finally be coming to a close, and Republicans have largely come out on top. But as NPR's Miles Parks reports, states are already making plans for after this year's midterms.
11: This week, numerous state houses responded to a recent Supreme Court decision that weakened protections in the Voting Rights Act. Louisiana Republicans passed a new map that eliminated one of two districts currently held by black Democratic lawmakers. In Mississippi and Georgia, however, lawmakers there said they don't plan to redistrict before the midterms, but they may try to eliminate Democratic-held districts ahead of 2028. In the bigger picture, experts worry that all this political maneuvering is fueling a cynicism in the American public. Karen Brinson Bell used to oversee elections in North Carolina.
12: Voters are just, are they going to show up? Are they just sickened by the whole situation?
11: She also noted midterms already lag presidential years in terms of turnout. Miles Parks, NPR News, Washington.
8: More Americans are living in households with at least three generations. That's according to new data from Realtor.com. NPR's Stephen Basaha reports living with more family members is helping homeowners with affordability.
13: One of the biggest benefits of sharing a home is sharing childcare. Andrea Wolverton and her then three-year-old son moved in with her parents in 2023.
14: My parents, for all intents and purposes, like kind of acted as his second parents.
13: Another benefit is sharing the mortgage. Hannah Jones is with Realtor.com.
15: Home prices continue to be out of reach for many households, so people are looking for more creative ways to afford buying a home.
13: About 4 million owner-occupied homes had at least a parent, a kid, and a grandparent under one roof in 2024. These multi-generational households are most common in states with the highest housing costs, like California. Stephen Basaha, NPR News.
8: Wall Street lower by the closing bell, the Dow down 537 points, the Nasdaq down 410. This is NPR News. Florida's Attorney General has issued a subpoena to the NFL over the league's use of the Rooney Rule. That 2003 rule requires NFL teams to interview people of color or women for top jobs. NPR's Andrea Hsu has more.
16: Florida Attorney General James Uthmeyer launched his battle against the Rooney Rule back in March, posting a video to X.
17: Florida law is clear. Hiring decisions cannot be based on race. That's discrimination.
16: The NFL has maintained that the Rooney Rule is not a hiring mandate, but rather a way for the league to expand the pool of applicants and help teams find the best talent. Corporate policies modeled on the Rooney Rule proliferated after the murder of George Floyd in 2020. Such hiring practices were widely considered legal. But more recently, companies have backed away from their DEI-related efforts. The Trump administration has warned that any consideration of race and sex in the hiring process could be unlawful. Andrea Hsu, NPR News.
8: The Texas Supreme Court today refused to declare that the Democratic lawmakers who briefly left the state in 2025 to block a vote on new congressional maps pushed by President Trump had vacated their offices. Governor Greg Abbott and state Republicans wanted the Democrats punished for allegedly abandoning those offices. Democrats say they were exercising their right to dissent. The state's high court says Abbott and other Republicans had already handled the matter through fines and noted the Democrats returned on their own in a few weeks. I'm Janine Herbst, and you're listening to NPR News from Washington.
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0: All things considered, from NPR News, I'm Sasha Pfeiffer in Washington.
1: And I'm Elsa Chang in Culver City, California. Back in February, support for President Trump's mass deportation policy had plummeted. Two-thirds of Americans polled by NPR said that immigration enforcement had gone too far after agency officers killed two U.S. citizens in Minneapolis. The Trump administration has spent the past several months trying to regain public support ahead of the upcoming midterm elections. But what has actually changed? Well, NPR immigration correspondent Jimena Bustillo and NPR White House correspondent Franco Ordonez have been digging into that and join us now. Hello to both of you.
2: Hey, Elsa.
23: Hey, Elsa.
1: All right, Jimena, let's start with you. If last year was the year of immigration raids and city takeovers, how would you characterize this new phase of Trump's immigration plan?
23: The new phase is really just new leadership. Secretary Mark Wayne Mullen, former senator of Oklahoma, is just over a month into this new job. Mm-hmm. And it's a position that he was nominated for after President Trump removed Kristi Noem in the middle of the fallout of these large enforcement operations, particularly in Minneapolis. Now, Mullen pitched himself as a leader that could pull the agency out of the headlines. Here he is in an interview with Newsmax.
24: We're purposely trying to be a little bit more quiet. I've made this very clear when we were moving forward with my nomination that I wanted to get DHS out of the headlines.
1: Purposely trying to be a little more quiet. Franco, what has that meant?
2: Yeah, I mean, it actually means like no more headline-grabbing sweeps in Minneapolis and other cities. It's less talk about, quote, mass deportation. But really, behind the scenes and operationally, the system is still expanding. I mean, Trump is pushing Congress, particularly Senate Republicans, to continue to move on legislation that would add billions for enforcement. The administration is pushing for more legal authorities. I mean, what clearly is happening, as evidenced by Mullen's comments, is a softening of the messaging. But if you look at the bigger picture, the broader one, the administration continues to move forward, and aggressively so.
1: Interesting. Okay, well, Jimena, on the ground, in reality, what has that involved so far?
23: Border Patrol Chief Michael Banks and ICE Acting Director Todd Lyons are amongst the people in leadership who are stepping away from their positions this month. Now, agency officials do say that thousands are still being arrested every week, and we are seeing the administration also move forward with things like the pauses of reviews of immigrant applications that have resulted in people losing status or work permits. So they are essentially full steam ahead still, even as we're seeing these broader changes in leadership. And the policies, therefore, are then still the same, even if they are not having those made-for-TV moments that Franco has described.
1: And this emphasis on messaging, even though the policies are still the same, Franco, is this just about the negative approval ratings, or is there more to this?
2: Well, I mean, I'd say politically, a lot of this is actually tied to the upcoming midterms. I mean, those early raids really created a lot of headaches for the administration. The widespread protests, their lawsuits, I mean, the bad imagery on TV, civilian deaths.
1: Yeah.
2: I mean, all that impacted polls and support. And then you add to the mix that Congress is debating tens of billions of dollars in enforcement. Those dynamics, they just feed off of each other.
1: Absolutely. But can we just put this in context? Because they got like $75 billion last year. And now Congress wants to give them enough money to avoid having to come back for more for 3 years. What does all of that money get them?
23: So the $75 billion is also only for Immigration and Customs Enforcement. That's not even counting billions more that Border Patrol is getting. But essentially, for ICE, we can divide this up into two buckets. So one bucket is money for more staff and personnel, and the second bucket is to increase detention space and capacity. About $45 billion of that $75 is just for detention space.
1: Okay, and what else do we know about how they're actually spending all of this money?
23: Yeah, I mean, I saw this in action last week when I was at the Border Security Expo in Phoenix, Arizona, where I saw dozens of private companies coming to show off their new technology and gear that ICE and Border Patrol could be interested in buying. One top ICE official even said during a panel that especially with the potential of 3-year funding coming from Congress, he has a shopping list and he is ready. Now, they have also said that they hired 12,000 people just for ICE. ICE. Many of those are deportation officers, but about 2,000 lawyers to represent the agency in immigration court and additional other investigators. They're also looking for ways to expand that detention capacity I mentioned. We're seeing still historic high numbers of people in immigration detention. And the administration, as we know, began buying warehouses earlier this year to convert them into detention facilities, as well as utilizing private prison contracts.
3: Mm. Well, Franco, immigration was such a huge part of the 2024 campaign, and Trump has boasted that it was one of the issues that actually won him the White House again. So is immigration still popular with the Republican base?
2: Yeah, for sure. I mean, it's very popular with the base, but it's also true that the issue has become more complicated for all the reasons that we're discussing. I mean, even some Republicans are concerned about how the enforcement was being carried out. So it's a shift in methods, not goals. It's more political, but not ideological. I mean, immigration continues to be an issue that Republicans can count on. They still pull ahead of Democrats on immigration. And that's really important right now for Republicans, especially with all the other challenges they face heading into these midterms. Those are concerns about economy, affordability challenges, and of course, the lack of enthusiasm.
3: Okay, well, if the base is still with Trump, why are Republicans still concerned?
2: Well, I mean, the base is with Trump, but it's unclear how much of the base will actually show up in the midterms. Mm. When Trump is not on the ballot, the base just doesn't turn out in the same way. That enthusiasm is not the same. Mm-hmm. And that means more moderate Republicans, and especially independents, will play a more significant role. And those voters are broadly more concerned about these enforcement measures, as well as the economy and other issues.
23: Right. And both parties right now are grappling with how to frame the issue of immigration. You know, Democrats are seeing an opportunity to take a grab on the issue that was a major loser for them in 2024, particularly when pivoting to talking about enforcement tactics. But Republicans are also trying to figure out how to make the mass deportation strategy appealing to voters, especially after the chaotic start to the year.
3: That is NPR's Ximena Bustillo and Franco Ordonez. Thank you to both of you.
2: Thank you.
23: Thank you.
4: In Iran, speaking out against the current regime can get you in trouble. That includes even commenting on the war. Now, Iranian authorities have upped the punishments for people it says are dissidents. NPR's Emily Fang reports.
5: Professor Ali Sharifi Zarchi is used to threats. During a 2022 protest in Iran, the Women Life Freedom Movement, Zarchi boycotted teaching classes.
6: They dismissed me from the university.
5: Then this past January, when Iran's government and security forces began killing and executing thousands of demonstrators,
6: I wrote a tweet that Ali Khamenei is not my leader.
5: Khamenei, Iran's supreme leader, killed by the U.S. and Israel soon after the start of the U.S. and Israel war in Iran this year.
6: I was 100% confident that after writing that tweet, the whole situation for my life would change.
5: Zarchi is now living in hiding outside of Iran. And soon after leaving the country, one of his students forwarded to him an official message published by Iran's judiciary declaring punishment.
6: That my property will be taken over by the government.
5: His apartment in Iran's Yazd province was being taken over by the regime in March for what they say was collaboration with what they call the American-Israeli terrorist enemy. So far, Iran has announced it is confiscating property for more than 50 people for this. Collaboration here seems to be defined very loosely. Two Iranians told NPR they had received text messages despite an ongoing telecommunications blackout in Iran, warning them that speaking to foreign media could result in property confiscation as well. They asked NPR not to identify them for fear of reprisal. And then there's this man, the famed Iranian pop singer Mohsin Yaghani. He shared a video of U.S. President Trump at the start of the war, implying the conflict was bad karma for Iran killing protesters back in January. An Iranian state news agency said his properties had been among those seized by the government. Iranian soccer player Sardar Azmoun has been in hot water as well ever since he shared photographs in which he shakes hands with leaders in the United Arab Emirates. where he plays, as heard here on an Emirati soccer club. But the UAE is considered an enemy in Iran, and Iran has been launching dozens of drones and missiles at it this year. Iranian media says Azmoun has been expelled from Iran's national team as a result, and his property confiscated. Iran's foreign ministry did not respond to an NPR request for comment on these confiscations before the story was broadcast.
6: So I had my home and like one or two other properties.
5: This is Zarchi again, the university professor. He says he spent 25 years saving up his modest academic salary and doing some consulting work to buy these properties.
6: It might seem very strange in the US, in the Europe, that somebody tells, okay, your property is just simply taken by the government because a few tweets. But in the Islamic Republic behavior, it's very normal.
5: But he consoles himself that he has not lost as much as other Iranians.
6: I thought about many parents who lost their beloved children by the regime.
5: He says the loss of his property is not comparable in value to a single drop of blood from these children. Emily Fang, NPR News, Van, Turkey.

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0: This is All Things Considered from NPR News. I'm Elsa Chang.
5: And I'm Sasha Pfeiffer. Lots of famous movie and TV stars get their start in acting as kids, but Hayden Panettiere was really a child actor. You might even call her an infant actor.
6: Oh, I was 8 months old when I started baby modeling, and I did my first commercial when I was 11 months old, which was actually a toy train commercial, play school toy train commercial.
5: After that, she kept acting steadily. Maybe you've seen her in Heroes or Scream or Remember the Titans or Nashville playing sassy country music starlet Juliet Barnes.
7: There's a perception that you're
8: wildly successful.
7: Look, legends have played the Ryman stage. People with long and storied careers. And considering the brevity of yours and your recent troubles, I would say that
8: I have kept this label relevant and made you a lot of money.
7: Juliet, hold on.
8: You too.
5: Now, at age 36, Panettiere has a memoir out. It's called This Is Me, A Reckoning. She told me that as she looks back at her career, she feels that she lost the chance to have what she calls a normal childhood.
6: It was like I was trying to fit into two different worlds. One was a very adult world, which was the industry, and one was the world of just being a normal kid, and struggled with both in different ways, but I desperately wanted to fit in. That's what I wanted more than anything.
5: To fit in no matter which world you were in, the adult world or the child world?
6: Yeah, I fit more easily into the adult world, oddly enough, but I desperately wanted to fit. I wanted to have friends that were my age. I wanted to go to school like a normal kid. I wanted to play sports. And I did get to do a lot of those things, but people didn't look at my peers didn't look at me as one of them.
5: There's a story you tell in your memoir about being really good at crying on command on
6: set. Yes, my trigger tears.
5: Your trigger tears, exactly. I can see how in certain situations in life, that'd be a pretty, you know, useful, impressive skill. Although in retrospect, you write that you didn't feel like that was such a great thing for you.
6: It was a skill set that was very beneficial to me as an actor and in the industry. But as soon as they figured out that I could cry on cue, it was almost like it was written into every scene, every storyline. But the more I did it, the mental place I had to go, like when I was a child, it was very simple. You know, I just had to think about, you know, an animal that I loved dying. And then as I got older and older, I became number and number to that. And the thoughts and the places that I had to go in my head became darker and darker. And how could that not have an emotional impact over time on you?
9: To have to think of traumatic or tragic
6: very
9: things
6: traumatic,
9: to
6: very
9: get those
6: dark.
9: Tears to flow.
6: Yeah. And then I would get praise afterwards, which made it very strange. It was like that emotional pain. I was, you know, patted on the back and applauded for going to those places. But there I was in this very dark emotional place. And as I got older, when I was a child, it was easy for me to jump in and out of the characters. But as I got older, it was harder and harder. And I had to take more of a running start, if that makes sense.
9: Yeah.
6: And it was harder for me to pull myself out of those dark moments.
9: Yeah, I bet. You do not shy away from very tough topics in your memoir, eventual drug and alcohol problems,
6: no.
9: Your treatment for that. In fact, you say that the fourth season of Nashville mirrored your own life. Would you share a little bit about what you mean by that?
6: Oh, I mean, it was everything. In the beginning, I thought, wow, this is just a coincidence. You know, whether it was in the beginning of playing Juliet, it was me struggling with a mother-daughter relationship, a very toxic mother-daughter relationship. I thought that was just a coincidence. And then it started being dating, you know, football players. And then it went into postpartum depression and alcoholism and drug addiction and really, really dark subject matter that I was struggling with in real life and having to go to set every day and play that out as her. I stopped being able to tell where the character started and where, you know, I ended. Like, we were just mushed together.
9: I want to ask about your relationship with your former longtime partner and at one point your fiance, the daughter you had together, and you eventually losing custody of your daughter. There's a very heavy line in your book where you write, "No one should ever have to raise a child on FaceTime." How much are the two of them, your daughter and your former partner, part of your life now?
6: I mean, I travel as much as I can. I spend as much as much time as I can with her. I have a great relationship with co-parenting relationship with Vlad. I'm incredibly grateful for. I have a relationship with my daughter. If I can't be there with her physically, then I talk to her all the time on FaceTime, and she's getting to that age where she's reaching out more and more to mommy, which is beautiful. But I feel like we've developed a relationship that's unique and different than most parents get to have with their children. Hopefully, you know, a growing friendship too.
9: Why did you want to be so open about all of that?
6: I was pretty, I mean, it was just, if I was going to write about my life and set the record straight, I needed to really go there. I needed to show people the full picture of my life. And if I left out certain parts, I didn't feel like people would be able to get the full image of who I am.
9: Because of your own experiences, you've said that you want your daughter to have the ability to live a private life. How is that going for her?
6: Oh, it's perfect. It's amazing. It's everything that I wanted for her. And it's incredible to watch her thrive. It's incredible to watch her as a parent, have friends and not struggle socially. She, you know, we want to protect our children from going through the traumas that we went through, and to see her thrive in areas that I struggled in is the greatest gift.
9: You know, we always hear that one of the things about life is how do you overcome adversity? And

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1: I'm glad to hear it. That is Hayden Panettiere. She's an actor, and her memoir is called This Is Me, A Reckoning. Hayden, thank you for talking about this.
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0: It's All Things Considered from NPR News. I'm Elsa Chang.
2: And I'm Sasha Pfeiffer. The Americans who return from the cruise ship struck by the hantavirus outbreak will be monitored for several weeks in case they develop symptoms, and most of them are in one state.
3: The people that are in Nebraska currently, they have been encouraged to stay in Nebraska. It is a fantastic facility.
0: Now news.
4: Live from NPR News in New York City, I'm Dwahli Saikautau. President Trump is returning home after a two-day summit with officials in Beijing. Chinese leader Xi Jinping has touted Trump's trip as a historic and landmark visit. NPR's Jennifer Pack reports the last visit by American president was almost 9 years ago.
5: President Xi says China and the U.S. have set a new vision for, quote, a constructive relationship of strategic stability. That refers to President Trump's narrative of great power competition since his first term, according to Wu Xingbo, a leading American studies scholar at Shanghai's Fudan University. He says President Xi and Trump are now setting a new direction, a wish.
6: Both want to have a stable, predictable, and more cooperative relations.
5: He says China sees meetings between leaders as a way to set parameters for further discussions, which is why China has not confirmed any specific deals made yet. Jennifer Pack, NPR News, Beijing.
4: Candidate qualifying closes today in Tennessee for new House districts signed into law last week. Republicans redrew the boundaries to eliminate one safely Democratic district. NPR's Stephen Fowler has more reaction from the state.
7: The new 9th district stretches from Memphis through rural Tennessee and into the Nashville suburbs. Republicans NPR spoke with argued that's actually more representative of the state's population than packing black voters who overwhelmingly support Democrats into a single Memphis seat. Murray County GOP Chair Jason Gillum.
8: And a lot of people say, well, you know, you're going to have a complete diverse population within that district. Well, that's kind of the way we are here, right, in America. We're a melting pot. We're diverse.
7: Democrats and voting rights groups disagree, and several pending lawsuits argued the lines are illegal. Stephen Fowler, NPR News.
4: This is NPR.
9: Stardate, May 15th. The Milky Way galaxy is home to a few hundred billion stars. And on average, it gives birth to a couple of suns' worth of stars every year. But a much smaller galaxy about 12 million light years away puts the Milky Way to shame. It is spawning about 10 times as many stars per year. Like the Milky Way, Messier 82 is a thin disk with spiral arms wrapping around a dense core. It's less than half the size of the Milky Way. M82 is a starburst galaxy. It had a close encounter with another galaxy within the past 100 million years or so. That caused huge clouds of gas and dust to collapse, triggering the starbirth. The new stars are concentrated in the center of the

0: galaxy, where astronomers have cataloged more than 100 superstar clusters. Each one contains hundreds of thousands of stars. Many of the stars are especially hot and massive, which makes the clusters especially bright. A strong wind of hot gas races away from that region. It squeezes the surrounding clouds, giving birth to more stars. But within another 100 million years, all the gas and dust will have been used up. Then, M82 will settle down to the same quiet life as the Milky Way. M82 is in Ursa Major. As night falls, it dangles below the upside-down bowl of the Big Dipper. It's an easy target for small telescopes. We see it edge-on, so it looks like a small, bright slash. We have more sky-watching tips and much more about the cosmos in Stardate Magazine. Details at stardate.org. I'm Billy Henry.
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3: It's All Things Considered from NPR News. I'm Sasha Pfeiffer in Washington.
4: And I'm Elsa Chang in Culver City, California. A day-long prayer event called Rededicate 250 is set to take place on the National Mall this Sunday. It's being organized by the Trump administration in partnership with private, mostly Christian organizations. To talk more about this event is NPR religion correspondent Jason DeRose. Hi, Jason.
5: Hello.
4: Okay, so what exactly is Rededicate 250?
5: Well, it's billed as a rededication of the country as one nation under God and a national jubilee of prayer, praise, and thanksgiving.
4: Okay.
5: Now, it's really part of an initiative called America Praise and Freedom 250 to mark the 250th birthday of the U.S., put together in partnership with, as you said, federal departments and agencies, religious leaders, businesses such as ExxonMobil and Palantir, and organizations like Moms for Liberty and the Museum of the Bible. The idea is to spark a kind of religious revival in the U.S. Here's Secretary of Defense Pete Hegseth, who's a prominent evangelical Christian within the Trump administration, announcing the event.
6: Our founders knew two simple truths. Our rights don't come from government. They come from God. And a nation is only as strong as its faith.
5: This prayer rally is taking place on May 17th, a day that George Washington called for as a day of prayer back in 1776.
4: Oh, wow. I didn't know that. Okay, so who's on the schedule to speak?
5: Well, Secretary Hegseth is on the list. Also, President Trump, Secretary of State Marco Rubio, House Speaker Mike Johnson. Among religious leaders, the head of the White House Faith Office, Paula White Cain, Evangelical Minister Franklin Graham, and Cardinal Timothy Dolan, the retired Catholic Archbishop of New York.
4: Mm-hmm.
5: Many of these folks, Elsa, have also spoken at the Republican National Conventions and GOP rallies during the Trump era. And all but one of the people on Sunday's schedule are conservative Christians. You know, white evangelicals are a major political base for Donald Trump.
4: Okay, so a lot of political and religious leaders expected, but all with the backing of the federal government, how much public support is there for this kind of mixing of religion and politics?
5: You know, just this week, Pew Research came out with a report about religion's influence in American government. A rising portion of Americans say religion is gaining influence in the U.S., but there's really a sharp political divide over what to make of that influence.
4: Uh-huh.
5: Chip Rotolo is the lead author of the Pew study.
7: 75% of Republicans say, you know, they convey a positive view of religion's role in public life by saying that religion's gaining influence and that's good, or it's losing influence and that's bad. That's about double the share of Democrats who say the same thing.
5: And among those who say it's a bad thing are some religious leaders, including critics of the Rededicate 250 event on Sunday.
4: Well, what's the argument of those religious leaders who oppose this event?
5: Well, they say it's bad for both religion and government. Adam Russell Taylor is a Baptist minister and head of the progressive Christian organization Sojourners. He says Sunday's event is really about showcasing one narrow sliver of Christians who support Donald Trump.
8: What we are seeing on the mall with a predominantly group of white, far-right evangelical leaders that will be praying is a very Christian nationalist ideological version that is, in essence, being privileged and is being platformed.
5: Christian nationalism that he refers to there is this ideology that merges Christian identity and national identity, something that Taylor and many, many others say betrays the First Amendment's commitment to religious freedom.
4: That is NPR religion correspondent Jason DeRose. Thank you so much, Jason.
5: You're welcome.
9: In diplomacy, words matter. And the Trump administration is dramatically changing the way diplomats talk about refugees and migration. It's echoing language used by white nationalists, as NPR Michelle Kellerman reports.
10: Before he retired from the State Department last month, Robbie Marks says he had to learn a lot of new terms, like re-migration, that is, encouraging immigrants to go back to their home countries.
11: A term that's used in some parts of Europe on the far right to sort of describe a sort of cleansing of migrants from Europe.
10: Now he says it's one of the three main goals of his former office, which oversees America's refugee assistance programs. Another new priority was to resettle only white South Africans and no other refugees.
11: And then the third thing that we were told that we had to work on with all of our partners was to change the Overton window on how we talk about and treat refugees.
10: In political theory, changing the Overton window means mainstreaming fringe ideas. David Beer, the director of immigration studies at the Libertarian Cato Institute, puts it this way.
12: It really means providing legitimacy to concepts and ideas that before would have been politically toxic or seen as fringe.
10: And he says the State Department did just that this week by issuing a statement denouncing what it calls replacement immigration and promoting remigration.
12: The far right is interpreting it the same way as I'm interpreting it, which is an endorsement of ethnic cleansing and a total block to legal immigration.
10: A right-wing advocacy group, the John Birch Society, welcomed the statement, saying it shows that the, quote, great replacement isn't a conspiracy theory, but a policy of the UN. Groups like that accuse the UN of trying to replace white Americans with non-white immigrants and point to a decades-old UN report that uses the term replacement migration as evidence of their claim. But Beer says it's a statistical term, and the report was about whether immigration could offset population declines.
12: It has absolutely no stance on the policy. There's no recommendation for it. The idea that the UN was promoting it is totally inaccurate.
10: State Department spokesperson Tommy Pigott told NPR in a statement that, quote, the role of the United Nations in funding, organizing, and facilitating mass immigration into the United States is beyond dispute and without parallel. He did not provide examples, but said the UN established a, quote, end-to-end immigration highway, ferrying millions of illegal aliens up to the U.S. border. That, too, is twisting the facts, says Richard Gowan, a UN watcher at the International Crisis Group.
13: What UN officials want to do is promote regular, safe, legal migration, because in fact there is a recognition that many economies around the world do need migrants if they're going to grow and prosper. That's the focus. It's not some sort of grand redesign of the world population.
10: Gowan says UN diplomats had been expecting the Trump administration to disrupt the International Migration Review Forum last week when countries talked about ways to improve the treatment of migrants, but the U.S. didn't attend and only later put out that statement promoting what U.S. diplomats previously viewed as fringe ideas. Michelle Kellerman, NPR News, the State Department.

0: You're listening to All Things Considered from NPR News. Tiny plots full of flowers, herbs, and trees, also known as pocket gardens, are cropping up in U.S. cities, often along sidewalks and other public spaces. As NPR's Julie Deppenbrock reports, the small gardens have big environmental benefits.
1: On a street median in Washington, D.C., is one of more than 30 neighborhood tree boxes, pocket gardens, where native plants thrive and create a little oasis in the city.
2: We're in an urban environment.
1: That's John Burnham. He's a retired federal worker and volunteer gardener in D.C.'s Mount Pleasant neighborhood.
2: I brought some mountain mint, which was the plant of the year last year for native plants.
1: Mountain mint, which grows in the Appalachian Mountains, is prolific, says Stella Tarnay.
3: Once you plant it, it's going to spread, but it's one of the best plants that you can plant in your yard if you want to support pollinators.
1: Tarnay is the executive director of Capital Nature, a local nonprofit assisting in the neighborhood effort.
3: When you put in the native plants, they create these wonderful little root systems that aerate the soil. They attract insects, beetles, worms, not only the charismatic pollinators, and they also bury into the earth. They make it organic. They create air tunnels.
1: The area where we're standing right now, Burnham says, is an urban heat island, which gets hotter than the surrounding area due to the presence of heat-absorbing materials like asphalt and concrete. Adding greenery can bring down the temperature. Burnham gets to work planting the mountain mint and watering the garden. The tiny plot contains golden Alexander, phlox, and columbine, among other plants that will bloom throughout the year. Tarnay says she's amazed what you can invite into a small space like this.
3: This is basically just a hop-over median on the way to the liquor store for many people. But in this little box, there's so much life that's starting to go on. And we take up so much space in the urban environment, we humans. So why not give over a little spot to the plants and the birds in the box and share our environment with them?
1: Kate Brown is an environmental historian at MIT and the author of Tiny Gardens Everywhere. She says many cities have become hotspots for biodiversity.
4: Mostly because these tiny green spaces dotted throughout an urban and suburban territory offer refuge for all kinds of birds and animals and insects that they don't get in the countryside, which is continually being bombed by things like insecticides and pesticides.
1: Back in D.C., Burnham says there's so much that feels out of his control to change the way the world is.
2: Can't we create a little bit of joy in our own neighborhood here? That's the idea.
1: Julie Deppenbrock, NPR News, Washington.

0: In Oregon, there's an unlikely candidate running for governor. A pencil. Yes, a pencil.
1: So you're running for governor?
2: Yeah, pencil is.
1: Okay, all right. Yep.
0: And the people behind the campaign have a message they want to send.
3: That pretty much sends a wake-up call that says, people are willing to write in an inanimate object. We might have a problem.
0: Find out what they're trying to say and how voters are responding. That's on Monday here on All Things Considered. 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
1: 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Charles Ives, Philip Glass, and a world premiere by Kermit Poling. 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The Judy B. McDonald Public Library, located at 1112 North Street in Nacogdoches, Texas, is offering citizenship classes through May 27th, every Wednesday from 5:30 until 6:30 p.m. There is no charge for this event. 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
4: From NPR News, this is All Things Considered. I'm Elsa Chang.
5: And I'm Sasha Pfeiffer. The Americans who returned from the cruise ship hit with the hantavirus outbreak will be monitored for several weeks in case they develop symptoms. Most are in Nebraska, although health officials say some might continue monitoring from home. NPR's Ping Huang reports on what quarantine is like.
6: More than a dozen American cruisegoers returned to the U.S. this week and went straight to the quarantine facilities at the University of Nebraska Medical Center. Jake Rosmarin, a travel influencer from Boston, was one of them. On Instagram, he said the first few days have been okay. There even seemed to be bright spots.
7: And the nurses just delivered me an iced horchata shaken espresso with oat milk and vanilla cold foam. And I'm literally in heaven. I'm going to take my first sip.
6: He took a big sip off the top.
7: Oh, this is everything I needed right now. Wow.
6: Rosmarin showed off his room, a closet, bathroom, TV, exercise bike. He keeps the shades down against the media trucks outside. He's a few days into a 42-day quarantine after being potentially exposed to the hantavirus but having no symptoms. He's monitored daily in case some develop. Hantavirus is not easy to catch, but it can be deadly. Dr. David Fitter is running the Centers for Disease Control and Prevention's hantavirus response.
8: The people that are in Nebraska currently, they have been encouraged to stay in Nebraska. It is a fantastic facility.
6: Passengers there have staff looking out for them. They won't infect other people, and they're close to top medical care. But Fitter also says after an assessment of their medical conditions and living situations, some may be cleared to monitor from home. They would join around 20 Americans already doing that. Some left the cruise before the outbreak was known. Others were potentially exposed after sitting close to a sick passenger on a plane. Dr. Sandra Valenciano, health director for Seattle, King County, in Washington, says they have two people in the situation.
9: Even though they were identified as contacts, they are not considered contagious because they currently do not have symptoms.
6: The exposed Americans are dispersed across a handful of states. They're quarantining at home per guidance put out by CDC. Dr. Erica Pond, director of the California Department of Public Health, describes some of the restrictions.
10: And they're not to share a bed with someone else. They should not share personal items like towels, bed linens, clothing. They should not share food out of the same plate with anyone else or share beverages. They shouldn't attend social events, and they should not visit any crowded venues.
6: Pond says the disease can worsen quickly. So another consideration for those at home is being close to medical care.
10: Often these patients can get so critically ill with their pulmonary and lung symptoms that they need heart-lung bypass. So we do want to make sure that someone could get seen in a place that could offer that if they do get that ill.
6: So far, health authorities say all those in quarantine have been cooperative. Dr. Marty Cetrin is former director of the CDC's Division of Global Migration and Quarantine.
11: The tool can be used either voluntarily or through a legal authority.
6: Cetrin says federal and many state and local authorities could issue quarantine orders, but they're trying voluntary agreements first.
11: And if you fail to meet that commitment, then they may come back and say, well, this is now we feel like we have to issue an order. So there's a lot of room for thinking about how this gets done.
6: Cetrin says the fact that this disease has a high death rate may persuade people to comply, but being cooped up for 42 days could test their patience. Ping Huang, NPR News.
12: More than three decades ago, singer-songwriter Julieta Venegas left her childhood home in Baja, California, Mexico. She wanted to make it as a musician, so she chased that dream to Mexico City. It paid off. Venegas went on to become one of the biggest names in Latin pop. But after nine studio albums, sold-out world tours, and collaborations with stars including Bad Bunny, she felt something pulling her back to where it all started. Her new album, Norteña, chronicles that journey. NPR's Isabella Gomez Sarmiento reports.
13: Julieta Venegas spent her childhood zigzagging across the U.S. and Mexico border.
14: I grew up sort of immersed in two countries that are totally opposed to each other. And at the same time, being neighbors is like your daily life happens in a city that, you know, is very different from your country.
13: On either side, music was a massive inspiration, whether it was rock songs by The Cure or Norteño classics by Los Tigres del Norte. When Venegas launched her music career, she sprinkled those elements into her sound, often fusing her trusty accordion with more modern pop melodies. It turned Venegas into a star. But after living in Argentina for several years, she found herself dreaming of the Mexican soundscapes that raised her. So she embarked on a memory project, a memoir and album with the same title, Norteña, that pays homage to the sounds and stories of northern Mexico.

0: on Leyendas de Tijuana, Venegas pictures the golden streets of her city during the Prohibition era, back when Rita Hayworth danced in its clubs.
1: My imagining of El Norte is maybe not like traditional folk, you know, it's more like my interpretation of it.
0: On the song La Línea, she tells the story of two people separated through a deportation.
2: Una línea nos separa desde hace tanto tiempo, una línea que me impide poder llegar a ti.
1: People will come in through Tijuana every single day. Some of them will stay in Tijuana. Some of them will go. I mean, migration is just like an everyday fight.
2: Te extraño tanto, no puedo sin ti, pero tengo que seguir.
0: The song features the Washington-based trio Yaritza y Su Esencia, and it's a story that hits home for the family band. A few years ago, due to immigration issues, one of the brothers had to spend several months alone in Mexico.
3: Cuando yo escuché por la primera vez la canción de La Línea, me relacioné muchísimo con ella.
0: Singer Yaritza Martinez says when Venegas approached her to sing on La Línea, it instantly brought her back to what her family went through.
2: Tengo un triste recuerdo cuando me separaron de ti.
0: Martinez says being without her brother was one of the most difficult moments in her life. Both she and Venegas hope this song is the consolation for people going through a similar experience. For Venegas, building her own version of El Norte meant taking full control of the project.
1: This is the first time where I've said, you know what, I'm just going to direct this.
0: Instead of turning to a producer, she let her instincts guide her approach to writing and recording the album.
2: Mi padre me decía, niña, te vas a perder.
0: And eventually, she followed the music home. While recording Norteña, Julieta Venegas packed her bags in Argentina and moved back to Mexico. Isabella Gomez Sarmiento, NPR News.
2: Las calles infinitas y la historia en capital me hicieron conocer la soledad.
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6: It is a historical irony. CIA director would be sent on a diplomatic mission to issue a do-or-die ultimatum to the Cuban government.
7: John Ratcliffe travels to Cuba as the country suffers from near-total power blackouts from lack of fuel.
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9: I'm Sasha Pfeiffer.
10: And I'm Ilse Chang. President Trump has finished his summit in Beijing with China's president.
11: I think the major outcome I see right now is really just the positive optics between the two leaders.
12: Also, how the Iran war is affecting U.S. soldiers deployed in the Middle East.
13: Plus, a public school in upstate New York is under scrutiny for its treatment of kids, including Native American students.
14: For our children to be placed in boxes just as they would have been in residential schools, it was so heartbreaking and disgusting to me.
15: And critic Bob Mondello reviews a movie version of a revenge play called Is God Is. Now news.
4: Live from NPR News in Washington, I'm Janine Herbst. President Trump says China has agreed to buy U.S. agriculture products, but Beijing hasn't confirmed that. And that leaves some U.S. soybean farmers disappointed at the lack of details. NPR's Windsor Johnston has more.
16: Caleb Ragland is a soybean farmer in Kentucky who voted for Trump. He says growers are struggling to compete while China increasingly turns to countries like Brazil for soybeans.
17: Once they make that investment and they leave, it's going to be hard for us to get them back. As a farmer, that's concerning to me.
16: Ragland says farmers want more than promises from trade talks. They want action.
17: We don't just need commitments that are made with lips and put down on paper. We need to see beans floating across the ocean and going to China.
16: Trump says farmers will be happy with his trade deals and predicts China will buy billions of dollars worth of soybeans, though he didn't provide details about any new purchases. Windsor Johnston, NPR News, Washington.
4: The UN is trying to raise more money for aid to Cuba, where a major energy crisis threatens healthcare and food production on the island. But NPR's Michelle Kellerman reports the U.S. says it won't donate to the UN's efforts.
18: The UN's Office for the Coordination of Humanitarian Affairs says it has raised only 30% of the $94 million it needs for Cuba. Fuel shortages have created what one top official called a multifaceted emergency. The State Department tells NPR that the U.S. will not give any money to the UN in Cuba, stating, quote, the UN in Cuba has long colluded with the regime. The statement goes on to explain that Secretary of State Marco Rubio has offered $100 million in goods to be delivered by the Catholic Church or other, quote, independent and respected organizations. Michelle Kellerman, NPR News, the State Department.
4: The World Health Organization says hantavirus may be able to spread through casual contact, but that the risk to the general public is low. NPR's Gabriela Emanuel has more.
19: Initially, when this outbreak attracted headlines, the WHO said it spread human-to-human in close, prolonged contact within households, between intimate partners, and when a patient was being cared for by a medical professional. The WHO's Maria Van Kerkhove now says, looking at a past outbreak in Argentina, there was spread at a birthday party where guests were seated near each other, but not at the same table.
20: There has been more casual contact where infection may have occurred. So we simply want to learn a bit more. And in the meantime, up our precautions.
19: She says this is why everyone on the ship is being monitored and treated as high risk. There are 10 cases and 3 deaths, according to the WHO. Gabriela Emanuel, NPR News.
4: Wall Street lower by the closing bell, the Dow down 537 points. You're listening to NPR News from Washington. Israeli Prime Minister Benjamin Netanyahu is threatening to sue the New York Times for defamation over allegations of sexual and physical abuse of Palestinian prisoners by Israeli guards. As NPR's David Folkenflik reports, the Israeli government is calling the allegations a blood libel. A note, this material may be disturbing for some listeners.
21: Pulitzer Prize-winning columnist Nicholas Kristof wrote of, quote, a pattern of widespread Israeli sexual violence against men, women, and even children by soldiers, settlers, interrogators in the Shin Bet Internal Security Agency, and above all, prison guards. The Israeli government has denied and condemned the piece. The Israeli embassy in D.C. did not respond to a request for comment, but critics have taken issue with the piece's sources and its specifics, including a claim that dogs had been trained to sexually assault prisoners. The Times has defended Kristof. Netanyahu also threatened a defamation suit against the Times last year, but didn't file one. David Folkenflik, NPR News.
4: In New York, the biggest commuter rail system in the country, LIRR, could be hit with a strike tomorrow
3: as the window for contract negotiations with union workers is set to expire at midnight. A strike almost happened last fall, but intervention from the Trump administration got the two sides to agree to 6 months of talks to try to come to an agreement on a new contract. So far, though, they haven't. The LIRR is the busiest commuter rail in North America with around 250,000 travelers daily. Officials say limited free shuttle bus service will be provided. I'm Janine Herbst, NPR News in Washington.
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23: From NPR News, this is All Things Considered. I'm Elsa Chang in Culver City, California.
24: And I'm Sasha Pfeiffer in Washington. CIA Director John Ratcliffe made a surprise visit to Cuba on Thursday, and he delivered a strong warning from President Trump to Cuba's communist leaders. This comes as Cuba says it has run out of fuel and is suffering near-total power blackouts. For more on this and how it fits into Trump's larger view of Latin America, NPR national security correspondent Greg Myrie is with me in the studio. Hi, Greg.
25: Hi, Sasha.
24: I think right out of the gate, we have to acknowledge that it is a bit strange that given CIA's history in Cuba, that this trip is being described as a diplomatic visit.
25: Yeah, when you hear the CIA and Cuba in the same sentence, it certainly brings up memories of covert attempts to overthrow the Cuban government, as the CIA did multiple times with Fidel Castro. Now, I spoke with Peter Kornbluh. He's a Cuba specialist at the National Security Archive, a research group based at George Washington University. He also co-authored a book on the history of secret talks between the U.S. and Cuba.
6: It is a historical irony that the CIA director would be sent on a diplomatic mission to issue a do-or-die ultimatum to the Cuban government. In many ways, the CIA may end up accomplishing diplomatically what it is sought to do covertly.
24: Greg, what do we know about the CIA director's visit?
25: Yeah, Ratcliffe's trip wasn't announced in advance, but the CIA said afterwards that he flew to Havana on Thursday, and it even released photos of the meeting. Now, a CIA official, speaking on condition of anonymity, said Ratcliffe met the head of Cuba's intelligence services and delivered a stern message from President Trump. And that message was, quote, "The United States is prepared to seriously engage on economic and security issues, but only if Cuba makes fundamental changes."
24: And what is the Cuban government saying about this?
25: So Cuba's not saying how it might deal with U.S. demands, but it says it's not a threat to the U.S., and it also said it's never supported any hostile activity against the U.S. Now, the U.S. says Cuba allows Russia and China to conduct spying operations from the island, which is less than 100 miles from Florida. Cuba denies this, though it has had a long, close relationship with Russia in particular.
24: Greg, you've covered in January the Trump administration ousting Venezuela's leader, Nicolas Maduro. Should we be thinking that this is what is going to unfold for Cuba as well, potentially?
25: You know, quite possibly, based on previous comments by Trump, the concessions he may be looking for would include a change in Cuba's leadership and an overhaul of its socialist economic policies. Though it's not clear what Trump might consider sufficient, we should note that Trump dispatched Ratcliffe to Venezuela in January, less than 2 weeks after U.S. troops seized that country's president, Nicolas Maduro, who remains in U.S. custody in New York. Now, Ratcliffe laid out what the U.S. expected of Venezuela at that time, and the Trump administration describes the relationships in generally positive terms, though it's mostly the same people as before, minus Maduro. One other key note, Venezuela supplied Cuba with oil. The U.S. now controls Venezuela's oil industry and stopped shipments to Cuba. Cuba's government said Wednesday it is flat out of oil, and the country is suffering blackouts of 20 hours a day or more.
24: Greg, when you look at President Trump's broader approach to Latin America, where does this pressure campaign against Cuba fit into it?
25: Yeah, Trump says he's pursuing his version of the Monroe Doctrine. In Trump's view, this means the U.S. should dominate the Western Hemisphere, and he's certainly acting on that. We saw the capture of Maduro in January, the ongoing airstrikes against suspected drug traffickers in the Caribbean and Pacific, tariffs on friendly countries throughout the hemisphere. Trump has a full plate with this summit in China and the ongoing war in Iran, yet he's pressing ahead in Latin America, and he's now focused on Cuba.
24: NPR's Greg Myrie, thank you.
25: Sure thing, Sasha.
24: Some 50,000 U.S. troops are currently deployed across the Middle East, and behind each service member is a group of loved ones anxiously awaiting their return. NPR's Juliana Kim spent some time with one military family in Los Angeles, where she got a close look at how the Iran war is reshaping life at home.
0: When Jessica Serrato's longtime boyfriend messages her, "I miss you," she pauses, trying to find the right words to say in return.
1: I want to ask him, "Are you okay?" But then he'll shut down. So I have to say something like, not much longer, baby, just something like that.
0: Serrato's partner is an Army reservist currently deployed to the Middle East. His family asked NPR to not include his name because they say he fears retribution for being featured in a media story. Serrato's partner later calls her, and from the sound of his voice, she says he seems down.
1: I think it started getting harder for him when they told him he's gonna stay till July.
0: Serrato's partner was initially expected to come home in June. The delay has been the hardest on Serrato's two kids, especially her 11-year-old daughter Layla. She was hoping he would be back by her fifth grade graduation or her birthday, and that's not happening anymore.
1: Layla is the one who often does say, "I miss him. When is he going to come home?" Mm-hmm. And it's heartbreaking.
0: Early on in the conflict, Serrato was glued to the news, especially to follow the peace talks between the U.S. and Iran.
1: We were watching it every day. It was playing on every TV, on my phone. I had the CNN app downloaded.
0: But negotiations have been slow moving. Serrato would feel hopeful and then quickly disappointed.
1: And I had to stop because I was overwhelming myself more.
0: Military life has always involved some degree of uncertainty. But for many families, including Serrato's, the war with Iran is the first time they're navigating the daily suspense that comes with having a loved one in an ongoing conflict.
2: Military families are like ducks, right?
0: That's Shannon Razadin, the CEO of the Military Family Action Network.
2: They're coasting along the water, but their feet are paddling very fast underneath the surface to try to make sure all the pieces stay together.
0: Back home, Serrato tries to build an IKEA cabinet before she needs to pick up her children from school.
1: There's no pre-hole for this, so I'm going to have to get the drill.
0: And her phone is always within reach in case her partner calls.
1: I don't know when it's going to be the last time that we have a conversation, that I get to say, I love you. I get to say good morning or good night. I don't know.
0: In the midst of all the worry and stress over his well-being, she just misses him.
1: Just being able to see him, knowing that he's going to come home.
0: It's the little things that she misses the most. Getting ready together, having dinner as a family, and knowing that he's safe. Juliana Kim, NPR News.
24: Alicia Harris is an acclaimed playwright. She was even shortlisted for a Pulitzer Prize, but she had no film experience when she decided to write, produce, and direct a movie version of her revenge play called Is God Is. Critic Bob Mondello says it's an astonishing debut.
5: Twin sisters Racine and Anaya are inseparable.
7: Where Racine go, Anaya always gonna follow.
5: They've been that way since they were disfigured in a childhood fire they barely remember. It left Anaya's face a latticework of scars that made her shy, left Racine less visible scars but psychic pain that turned her fierce. Racine's their muscle, Anaya their soul, orphans, or so they thought.
8: We got a letter from Mom.
26: I thought she was dead. What she want with us now? Where she been at?
27: She's on her deathbed.
5: They rush through a deep south that feels like something out of Zora Neale Hurston. Southern Gothic, where passions run hot. On arrival, Racine says something unexpected.
28: You ready? To see God.
29: God?
10: She made us, didn't she?
5: Mama lies in a bed, body scarred head to foot, calm but determined.
11: Those are my girls.
5: Their father, she tells them, set her on fire all those years ago. The girls were burned when they tried to save her while he stood at the door blowing smoke rings at the moon. Now she has a mission for them.
11: I'm gonna keep this real simple for you. Make your daddy dead. Kill the spirit, then the body, like he did me.
10: The same a little crazy.
11: Not as crazy as setting your wife on fire in front of your kids. Been abandoned now.
5: This is the stuff of genre flicks, obviously, grindhouse spaghetti western, but it's also the stuff of Greek tragedy and the Old Testament, and writer-director Alicia Harris, who hails from live theater, leans into that side of things, scripture and satire.
12: It's the devil!
5: When the search for dad leads the twins to a minister he had a fling with.
13: Oh, hell no.
5: Witness suppression straight out of Greek myth when they visit a mute lawyer, their father reduced to scrawling notes.
14: For fear that it would wag, he took my time.
5: And when Racine starts swinging a rock and a sock like she's David going after Goliath, there's no question the filmmaker's invoking ancient stories of retribution.
15: I don't want nothing but blood.
5: Harris is also invoking real-life domestic violence and the bonds of sisterhood in a tale of young black women who are the heroes of their own story. Mallory Johnson's Naya and Cara Young's Racine are so in sync.
17: If I'm dumb, you dumb. If I'm weak, you weak.
5: Ooh, it's easy to believe each twin knows what her sister is thinking. For us, their unspoken thoughts helpfully appear as pop-ups. And they're surrounded by considerable star power, Vivica A. Fox, Janelle Monáe. And as Dad, initially filmed in ways that obscure his face as if he's too toxic to look in the eye, Sterling K. Brown, playing a sadist and manipulator who proves as surprising as he is monstrous.
27: Why don't you sit with me? Seems like we got a lot to talk about.
5: I suspect I'm making Is God Is sound heady and intellectual, and it is that. But Harris also makes it cinematic and exhilarating in ways you don't expect from a first-time director. Quentin Tarantino may have seemed this accomplished right out of the gate, and in much the same way, but there aren't a lot of other parallels. The violence blisters, the rage consumes, the writing combines modernity and myth.
28: We ain't killers. We come from a man who tried to kill our mama and a mama who wants to kill that man. It's in the blood.
5: It's customary to say you can't wait to see what a first-timer does next, and I suppose I do feel that way about Alicia Harris. But right now, I just want to see Is God Is again. I'm Bob Mondello.

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9: From NPR News, this is All Things Considered. I'm Sasha Pfeiffer.
0: And I'm Elsa Chang. During this school year, rumors began spreading on social media that a public school in upstate New York was restraining kids with disabilities in wooden boxes. School leaders in the Salmon River School District eventually confirmed those rumors. Parents say that at least some of the children held in the boxes came from the Akwesasne Mohawk tribal community. Now, New York State officials are ordering reforms. NPR's Brian Mann reports.
10: When tribal member Sarah Hearn first saw posts on Facebook showing photographs of padded wooden boxes placed in special education elementary classrooms by the Salmon River School District, she didn't want to believe they were real.
11: It was really just so unfathomable that this was our reality, that our children were seeing these boxes, they were hearing children screaming in these boxes, and that our school system would think that it was a process that was okay to implement.
10: The Salmon River District is headquartered in Fort Covington, New York. It serves small towns and a region of farms and small factories just south of the U.S.-Canada border. Two-thirds of students and many teachers and staff come from the Akwesasne Mohawk tribal community. School officials acknowledge staff built the boxes large enough to hold a single child, which they called calming stations. They were used over a period of at least 2 months during this school year. The elementary school program was canceled after it was revealed on social media.
11: I cried, I threw up, and I immediately grabbed my laptop and was like, what are we going to do?
10: Turmoil and protests have continued over the last 5 months. Staff were placed on administrative leave. The district has struggled to find a new school superintendent. Hearn shared video with NPR of a meeting of the local Board of Education where St. Regis Mohawk tribal chiefs, including Michael Connors, demanded accountability.
12: That was incomprehensible. Nobody could believe that it's legal to have that in our schools for our children with the intent of using that box on our children.
10: During that meeting, one parent, TJ Hathaway, testified that he asked his 8-year-old disabled son, a tribal member in Salmon River's special education program, about the boxes.
13: He explained to us that if you are angry or if you are sad, This is where you go.
10: Many parents, including Hathaway and Sarah Hearn, say use of the boxes to hold Akwesasne Mohawk children raised echoes of trauma caused for decades by Native residential schools. The federal government has acknowledged a history of violence in those schools that continued to the late 1960s. Hearn says she was stunned to find her community facing similar cases.
11: For our children to be placed in boxes just as they would have been in residential schools, it was so heartbreaking and disgusting to me.
10: Some parents say it complicates and deepens the wound that some school leaders and staff who implemented the box program are from the Akwesasne Mohawk community. Crystal Lynn Jock is a tribal member and has a child in the district's special education program.
14: The fact that these are our own people working in these schools, one of our own community members hurting our children, it was so frustrating and so angering.
10: A report by the New York State Education Department finalized last week and obtained by NPR confirms at least five children were improperly confined. According to the report, school staff held the door of the boxes closed when children tried to get out. Parents were never notified. The state's order mandates a long list of reforms, including a ban on improper restraint and corporal punishment. Salmon River's acting school superintendent, Ben Barkley, says changes are already underway.
15: Nothing like this will happen at Salmon River again. We will be fully compliant with the guidelines from the New York State Education Department.
10: But some parents say these changes don't go far enough. Hearn points out school district officials have never apologized. She's also angry that a week after the state's report was completed, it still hasn't been made public by local or state officials. But Hearn's main concern is that the Education Department order doesn't recommend the dismissal of school personnel who approved or used the boxes. She says at least a dozen people still working in the district should go.
11: I'm not trying to be on a witch hunt. I'm just trying to hold people accountable and make a safer place. And if that means that they have to stand up and admit that they're wrong, like, that's what we need to do. That helps us all heal.
10: State officials sent a statement to NPR saying any personnel decisions have to be made locally. One former special education teacher involved in implementing the Salmon River Box program has been arrested for allegedly abusing a student last year. It's unclear whether that criminal case, which is still pending, involves the improper confinement of a child. Brian Mann, NPR News, Fort Covington, New York.
9: Time now for My Unsung Hero, our series from the team at the Hidden Brain podcast. My Unsung Hero tells the stories of people whose kindness left a lasting impression on someone else. Today's story comes from Barb Barnes. In 2005, Barnes underwent major open-heart surgery. She was a single mom and terrified of what might happen to her young daughter if things didn't go well.
16: I mean, it was open-heart surgery. And at one point during the hospitalization, they were going to start tapering my opiate meds. And I remember being filled with terror. It just came from my feet all the way to my face, and I felt like it was just wrong. And so I declined tapering and kept asking for the opioids. And at one point, this nurse that had been taking care of me, this wonderful woman, came in, I'm going to tear up, and closed the door, asked if she could take my hand. And she said, I need to talk to you about some things I'm worried about for you. But first I need to tell you something about myself, if that's okay. She told me that she had just been back to work for about a month from being in rehab for recovery from opioid addiction. And then she said, I don't want this to happen to you. What she told me was that she had watched me and she believed that I was confusing pain with fear and that I was trying to take the opioids to make the fear go away. But she said that she would be with me every step of the way with a pain plan, that if the pain came back, whether she was on duty or not, they could call her and she would help me work through it. And from that incredible experience, she changed my life. I mean, oh my gosh, the vulnerability of a medical person saying, I'm an addict. I don't know if even since I have felt that cared about by someone. And the reason that I felt so much care is because she was willing to be right shoulder to shoulder with me. And I trusted her completely.
9: Mm-hmm.
16: I don't know where I would be, honestly, without her having done that. I'm pretty sure I would not be where I am today with a terrific relationship with my daughter, terrific relationships with my friends, independent, and able to help others. And she always will be my unsung hero, and not just when I'm in pain.
9: Barb Barnes lives in Helena, Montana. Her daughter is Autumn Barnes, who's now a producer of the My Unsung Hero series. Autumn recorded this interview with her mom.
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0: News. In an effort to broaden the diversity of their student body, colleges are trying to recruit rural students from across the country. For some students, the move is a bit of an adjustment.
1: 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So I feel kind of behind.
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2: 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The concert takes place on Saturday, May 23rd at 7 p.m. on the Union County Courthouse steps and is open to the public.
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4: In Los Angeles, I'm Kai Rizdal. It is Friday today. This one is the 15th of May. Good as it always is to have you along, everybody. Lots to talk about, not a whole lot of time, so here we go. Stacey Vanek Smith is at Bloomberg. Catherine Rampell is at MS Now, also at the Bulwark. Hey, you two.
5: Hey, Kai. Kai.
4: Catherine Rampell, test my premise here. Need we say more about inflation, the CPI and PPI this week, way higher than anybody wanted?
5: Yeah, definitely higher than anybody wanted, higher than the Fed wanted, higher than consumers wanted, higher than businesses wanted. And my fear is that it very well may get higher as the higher energy costs leach into basically everything else that we buy, because energy goes into lots and lots of stuff out there and is used, of course, to transport goods around the world.
4: Stacey Vanek Smith, newbie on the program in this role. Welcome. It's always good to have you.
5: Thanks,
4: how worried
5: guys.
4: Ought we? Absolutely. How worried ought we be?
6: I think we should be pretty worried. I mean, obviously, the big kind of headline for this inflation report was oil, fuel, the Strait of Hormuz, fuel's up 28%. But there was a lot of other stuff in there. It wasn't just oil pushing everything up. I mean, food prices are up, shelter prices are up. And for the first time, inflation is rising faster than wages, the first time this has happened in years. Mm-hmm. So that is, I think, a really troubling sign that it's not just oil causing prices to rise.
4: Catherine, you and I spoke a number of weeks ago, I guess, about the bond market and how so far the bond market has been giving the Trump administration, especially, but also just sort of the general economy at large, kind of a pass. And here we have now 30 years selling this week for 5%, and certainly things looking a little in the bond market.
5: Yeah, a little dicier. The last time that newly issued 30-year bonds sold at 5% or, you know, had interest rates of 5% was in 2007. So it's been a couple decades at this point since we were back there. And that is troubling for a number of reasons. One, of course, is that the higher the borrowing costs are for the U.S. government, the more painful the existing unsustainable debt levels we have will be. We will also likely see higher interest rates for various kinds of product, mm-hmm. you know, finance

0: products that consumers and businesses get, mortgages, car loans, credit cards, etc. That's all going to be painful. And then the real question is, what does all of this mean for Mr. Kevin Warsh, who was recently confirmed as the Fed chair, has promised to deliver lower interest rates. And the markets are signaling, no, we are not going to accept lower interest rates. We do not expect lower interest rates, as have the other members of the FOMC, of the Fed, the committee that votes on interest rates. So all of these things are, you know, not terribly surprising, but certainly put the incoming Fed chair in a very, very difficult position.
1: Stacey, as the newest member of our little Friday gang here, you get the first whack of this question, and this one's always the toughest for a newbie. What is Kevin Warsh thinking in five words or less?
2: In five words or less, I think Kevin Warsh is thinking, I'm glad there are 12, because there are 12 members of the Federal Reserve who vote. It's not just him. And Kevin Warsh, I think a lot of times people forget this, but he only has one vote. In fact, Jerome Powell, who's just stepped down as chair today, has as many votes next week as he did last week. So even he has as much power now. Yeah. And so Kevin Warsh, even if he does vote to cut interest rates and does toe the Trump administration's line, it doesn't necessarily mean interest rates will move, because you've got to have a majority.
1: So look, Catherine, as long as we're talking about Kevin, which obviously we're always going to do, I should suppose I should say Chair Warsh, it is going to be a different Fed. It's just the machinations will be different. The public posture will be different. Some of the internal dynamics will be different.
0: Absolutely. Yes. Kevin Warsh, among other things, when he went through this presumably grueling process to audition for the job and through his confirmation hearing, et cetera, talked about regime change, essentially, at the Fed, which is not just about interest rates, and it's not even just about the balance sheet, which is the thing that he probably cares more about based on his public statements. But he has also basically said that he doesn't think it's such a good idea for Fed officials to issue forward guidance, which is the fancy way of saying signaling to markets what they think they're going to do. So I think there's going to be a lot of changes coming to how these meetings operate, to how they are communicated. I do wonder if we're going to continue having these regular press conferences with the Fed chair, which I don't know. I don't recall. You correct me if I'm wrong. I don't recall if Chair Warsh had indicated one way or the other whether you plan to cancel them. But it wouldn't surprise me if he at least scales them back, given some of the things that he has said about how he thinks there's too much too much noise coming out of the Fed. He wants more, like, I don't know if he exactly put it this way, but he wants more, you know, like knockdown, drag out fights with the Fed board, people voicing their disagreement, which is different than how the Fed has been run for decades. It has been more of a very consensus based operation, where the Fed chair, it would have been unheard of to think of the Fed chair dissenting, right, from the rest of the 11 other members who get to vote on interest rates. The last time that happened was 1939, that there was a Fed chair dissenting. So I think it's going to be a very different world.
1: Stacey, 30 seconds. What do you think Warsh's first set of, say, meetings and consultations are going to be? Is he going to go to the Hill and lay the political groundwork? Is he going to go to the White House? What do you think?
2: I mean, Catherine makes a really great point. I think he campaigned on wanting to change what the Fed does. I think his first order of business is going to have to be to kind of make some peace with the other Fed governors, because he's really campaigned pretty powerfully that they had kind of messed up during COVID, that they were to blame for inflation and then the slow growth of the economy. So now he has to go work with these people and get them to vote the way he wants them to vote. So I think he's going to be first order of business, mending some fences with his fellow Fed governors.
1: Yeah, that's a really good point. Stacey Vanek-Smith at Bloomberg, Catherine Rempel at The Bulwark, also MS Now. Thanks, you two.
2: Thanks, Kai.
1: Wall Street today, sometimes reality does pierce that Wall Street bubble. We will have the details when we do the numbers.

0: The chipmaker Cerebras went public yesterday in what you can fairly describe as a blockbuster IPO. The initial public offering was priced at $185 a share. It gained nearly 70% by the end of the day. And if you're thinking that's a lot, allow me to remind you of the role that artificial intelligence is playing in this economy right now, the market dynamics of it most specifically. Cerebras, big AI chip maker and one of several companies in the AI universe looking to tap the capital markets this year. Marketplace's Stephanie Hughes is on that one.
1: Cerebras is known for this one particular kind of chip that's about the size of a dinner plate. That's different from most chips, which are tiny. And IDC analyst Nina Turner says this chip helps speed up the rate at which AI models can respond to questions.
2: The models that are used to run AI basically run on these chips and allow the thinking to occur faster.
1: Cerebras' customers include OpenAI and Amazon Web Services. And Turner says there is a definite market for the company's chips, which is why investors have been scooping up its stock.
2: There's really, I think, a lot of investor appetite for companies with AI hardware, especially one that can potentially challenge NVIDIA's place in the market.
1: Which makes Cerebras kind of a get, says Lehigh Finance professor Donald Bowen.
3: It's hard to invest in this space because there's limited places to invest your money, which is why there's such enormous demand.
1: Some investors are also worried there will be less demand for human labor in the future. So Bowen says they're buying stock in the companies that make AI as a kind of hedge.
3: So if you lose your job, but you're invested and you own the company that's taking your jobs, you still get the benefits of the economic activity that's generated.
1: The demand for Cerebras bodes well for other big AI or AI-adjacent companies expected to go public in the next year. That includes Anthropic, OpenAI, and SpaceX, which have eye-popping valuations. Jay Ritter directs the IPO initiative at the University of Florida.
4: It's kind of unprecedented for important companies to have stayed private as long as they have before tapping public capital markets.
1: Ritter says a lot of these companies have been burning through their private investments, so now they're turning to the rest of us. I'm Stephanie Hughes for Marketplace.

0: Despite the rally in technology stocks, technology jobs just aren't keeping up with the hype. Employment in information, that's kind of the government's proxy for technology, is off 11% since its most recent peak back in 2022. And with layoffs more abundant than might have been hoped, some of those former tech workers are having to find other kinds of employment, like, say, self-employment. Here's today's installment of our series, My Economy.
1: My name is Joe Moore. I run Vintage Tone Guitar Amplifier Repair in Denver, Colorado. I started this business in 2025. I got laid off from my career in high tech after 27 years and told myself and pretty much everybody around me that I was going to take the rest of the year off and start looking for a job in high tech in January 2025. That was the plan. And as that time got closer and closer, I got grumpier and grumpier. And I just thought, you know, is this really what I'm going to do with my career from now on? My wife asked me, well, what do you actually want to do? What do you really want to do for the next 20 years or so? And I said, I want to fix guitar amplifiers, which had been my hobby for, you know, going on 10 years at this point. I started going around to the local guitar shops here in the Denver metro area. As soon as I said the phrase, I'm an amp tech, the owner of the store said, thank God. People call us multiple times a week. They started referring people to me immediately. Within about 3 months, I had a 4-week backlog of work. As silly as it might sound, when I'm doing a servicing, I'm quite literally counting all the controls, all the knobs, all the vacuum tubes that are built into it. And so if something comes to me that only has one knob, then I might price that at $100. But if somebody brings me something that has 25 knobs and, you know, 12 vacuum tubes, then I'm going to price that 3 or 4 times more than that, because it's quite literally 3 or 4 times more work for me. I guess a big milestone was a year after opening, I paid myself for the first time. So I'm able to contribute to the household. I'm able to pay bills, not just my business bills, but my home bills as well. And that is very validating. There are definitely days where I'm staring at some an amplifier that looks like a bowl full of spaghetti, with just wires going everywhere, and I have no idea where anything is going. And I have this feeling of, I'm never going to be able to figure this out. But eventually I do. And it's such a thrill. It just reignited that feeling of joy and discovery again that I hadn't felt in my professional career in a while.
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1: So these are like high profile Hollywood deals.
0: Sometimes shorter really is better. But first, let's do the numbers. Yeah, the Wawa's. Dow Industrials plunged 537 points, 1.5%, 49,526 today. The NASDAQ erased 410 points, 1.5%, 26,225. That's a new version of the Wawa's, isn't it? S&P 500 down 92 points, 1.25%, 74.8. I'm sure somebody's going to tell me. For the week, the Dow is down 0.2%. The NASDAQ fell just under 0.1%. S&P 500 added 0.1%. Bond prices fell. The yield on the 10-year T-note, this is what we were talking about up at the top, me and Catherine. 10-year now at 4.60%. 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

0: This is Marketplace. I'm Kai Rizdahl. Given what we've seen this week, consumer and wholesale inflation spiking, while at the same time retail sales holding up pretty well, what is playing out in the beer and wine cooler at your local convenience store might perhaps not be surprising. Specifically, not as many alcoholic beverages are being sold. Beer, wine, and liquor down 5.4% year over year in April. That's according to Nielsen IQ. CNBC reports the trend actually got a little worse in early May. That's the shot. Marketplace's Mitchell Hartman has the chaser.
1: With the caveat that beer sales can be volatile month to month, impacted by weather and when holidays fall in addition to inflation, the downtrend lately isn't surprising to beverage analyst Mike Bronstein and Alex Partners.
2: Beer in general has been in structural decline, down year over year for the last several years.
1: Chalk that up to more health-conscious consumers and new alternatives stealing market share, like hard seltzers and cocktails in a can. But Bronstein says soaring gas prices aren't helping.
2: Fuel pricing is really exacerbating trends already in motion.
1: First, consumers are prioritizing everyday necessities over discretionary purchases, says Johnny Sawyer at public opinion firm Ipsos.
3: People are spending more on groceries, like it's beef, it's produce.
1: So, he says,
3: alcohol, if they had to pick somewhere to pull it back, that's probably a place where they start because it's something that they don't need. It's, you know, something that they want.
1: Beer sales are down the most at convenience stores, where the most beer is sold. Traditionally, you've got a driver who steps out of their car to pump gas, steps inside if they've got a minute. Those cases full of cold beer are so inviting. But right now, for cash-strapped consumers, says Chip West at marketing firm RRD,
4: beer is an impulse purchase. When you're outside at the pump, a lot of times you won't even walk into the store because you're so concentrating on, you know, how much am I spending on gas?
1: And it's not just beer sales that are suffering.
4: So they're seeing a decrease in snacks, soda, lottery tickets.
1: Whatever happens with gas prices, the beer industry does have some cause for optimism, says analyst Burkhard Nessen at Rabobank. Because in June, FIFA is coming to town.
5: The World Cup is just going to be a really big deal because it's the playbook they know how to run, right? They know how to sell beer at big events.
1: And he calls this one a Super Bowl that lasts a month. I'm Mitchell Hartman for Marketplace.

0: You've perhaps heard that Hollywood and the entertainment industry more broadly has been struggling. In the last month or so, both Disney and Sony have announced layoffs, and studios are overall making fewer movies and shows than they were even just a couple of years ago. So when I read about a boomlet of sorts in the world of entertainment, albeit a very specific one, my interest was piqued. Antonia Cerejido is a senior reporter for LA Material, where she wrote about Hollywood and the publishing world's newfound interest in short stories. Welcome to the program. It's good to have you on.
1: Thanks for having me.
0: Tell me about this. I guess it's a subreddit or a forum or something on Reddit. It's No Sleep. What is that?
1: Yeah. So No Sleep is a subreddit where people can post horror short stories, and they have to be written in first person. And it started as this forum, but it's like spun out way beyond Reddit. There's a podcast where these stories are read out loud. People fall asleep, which is ironic given the name of the subreddit, to listening to the stories on read out loud on YouTube. And you can even go see some of the No Sleep creators on a crime wave cruise next February. So it's this very popular thread with horror stories that has this cult following.
0: And now it seems it's sort of Hollywood movie feeding ground. Tell me how this happened.
1: Yeah. So in 2020, this producer named Scott Glassgold was perusing the page, looking at these short stories, and he sold a story that he found called My Wife and I Bought a Ranch for $1 million to Netflix, and also sold a book deal for that same story.
0: So I'm confused, actually, because I thought the way Hollywood worked is you did a spec script or you made a pitch and then you got accepted. And now you're telling me that all you have to do is write this thing on Reddit and maybe you can get a movie deal?
1: I don't think it's quite that simple, but yeah, I mean, the traditional Hollywood model is either you do this pitch either in person or increasingly on Zoom, or you basically a whole script written out. And this is sort of like in between. You know, initially these short stories were based off of these Reddit posts. And then what they realized is that the short story was so popular with executives, they didn't even have to publish them on Reddit anymore. Executives just liked the idea that they could like hold on to something. It took less time to read, but felt a little bit more, you could hold on to it than a pitch.
0: We should be clear here. These are self-published online things. It's not like short stories you're going to read like in The New Yorker, right?
1: Totally. They're like pulpier genre pieces, lots of horror, some science fiction, things like that.
0: How is it that this is happening, or actually, even as I say this, it kind of makes sense. This is happening as Hollywood is pulling back, right, on production, on investment, and all of those things, and now here comes this new format.
1: Totally. And I think that that's sort of like the central question of this piece is just like, is it this bright spot, like they're finding a way to get green lights in this Hollywood that is contracting? Or is it a sign of like the tastes and are like continue to be dwindled in terms of like what Hollywood has an appetite for? And I think it really helps that these short stories also have the capability of becoming two different IP properties. So the film TV deals, but then also you can make the short story into a book. And so Scott Glassgold like actually started an imprint with Simon & Schuster. And so a lot of these like Reddit short stories then became successful novels. So he's making two deals on one product.
0: Are we talking like bidding wars here and like multi-million dollar deals? Is that what we're talking about?
1: Yeah, these short stories have like some of the deals had like 11 bidders. We're talking about huge streaming distribution partners like Amazon, like Netflix. One of them happened like the Oscars weekend, and people were like trying to get the deal done from the Oscar parties. So these are like high profile Hollywood deals.
0: Can I just ask, are they all like horror stories? As a guy who doesn't do horror at all, is that what's going on here?
1: Initially, they were all horror stories, but now there's science fiction. There's this one called The Earthling. Right. There are sort of thrillers. But one thing that Scott Glassgold did tell me is that he thinks that like a straight drama probably would not do well in this format. Like really a lot of the short stories to prove like concept of world, like world building, and that's better for like a genre piece.
0: Huh. Interesting. Have to end by saying, while there are some big name stars who've been attached, Michael B. Jordan and Nicole Kidman, they're, you know, in the mix. Nothing's actually in production yet. There aren't any movies being made, and we're not going to see it at the Cineplex anytime soon.
1: Not anytime soon, but they're working on it, is what I've been told.
0: Fair enough. Antonia Cerejido at LA Material. Antonia, thanks a lot. I appreciate your time.
1: Thank you.

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1: This final note on the way out today is, as Catherine and Stacey and I were talking about, Jay Powell's last official day as Fed chair. He will be around for a while longer as a rank-and-file member of the Board of Governors, but I want to go back right now to Powell's first broadcast interview after he got the job. It was on this program, July of 2018, in what was, at that point, still a pretty unfurnished office.
2: Let me ask you then about inflation and about prices, which are, as you say, starting to tick up to where the Federal Reserve wants it to be. I'll note here that we're talking at 8:24 in the morning on the day the consumer prices come out, and they come out in 6 minutes, with the caveat that this is going to air now in 5-6 hours from now, whatever it is. You have the number in your back pocket. You know what the number is. Inflation, CPI?
3: Let's just say that I do get a look in advance at these things, yes.
2: You're not going to tell me what it is, even though
3: definitely
2: we're not going to air this until...
3: Definitely right, not.
2: Score one for the chairman's adherence to the rule.
3: Not going
2: to
3: say anything that would suggest what it might be.
2: Absolutely fair enough.
1: Much will be said about Jay Powell and his time as chair. Not all of it great, as he has admitted here and elsewhere. But had we known then what we know now about how his term has gone and, more importantly, how it is ending, maybe we could have anticipated him sticking around. Our theme music was composed by BJ Lederman. Marketplace's executive producer is Nancy Fargali. Joanne Griffith is the chief content officer. Neil Scarborough is the vice president and general manager. I'm Kai Rosedahl. Have yourselves a great weekend, everybody. We'll see you back here on Monday, all right?

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3: Welcome to Louisiana Haywire. We are in the Red River Radio Studios. This is a program that digs into the amazing music history of Northwest Louisiana. That's what we're about here. I'm Winston Hall. This is my co-host, Dan Garner. We are thrilled today to have Mr. Chris Brown, archivist from Centenary College, or archivist, whatever you prefer. And Chris Brown, I call him Encyclopedia Brown. Because you're the guy, you're the one when you start digging into Shreveport's music history, Shreveport-Bossier, that your name turns up everywhere. And after a while, you realize you're the guy. You're the one that knows everything. So we're here today just to kind of dig into your passion for the music history. So I want to start at the beginning. Like, you're a young man. Where does your love for the music history come from in this region?
4: Gotcha. So I guess in high school, I really got into collecting vinyl records. And that was in the mid-1990s.
3: Okay, what was some of the first records you bought?
4: It was a bunch of punk rock stuff.
3: I love it.
4: And then when I got to college at Centenary in 97, I had already been hanging out at the college's radio station for a couple of years in high school.
3: Nice.
4: And I would go up to the radio station, and it was like, this is a gold mine for me to tap into music. There's a huge music library here, and just the sky's the limit. And it was a bunch of like underground rock and roll stuff for the most part. And some time after college, I worked at the radio station and devoted a lot of time and energy to that as a student. When I graduated in 2001, I continued doing a radio show as a volunteer.
3: Which was one of the first things, by the way, when I moved to Shreveport, that was one of the first things I heard. Was this radio show you put on? That was one of the first times that I kind of heard your name floating around out there.
4: Cool. Well, yeah. I did that show for about 18 years.
3: Wow.
4: And somewhere around the year 2003-ish, I remember thinking to myself, I wonder what music from Shreveport sounds like. Because I had never really stopped to think about that before. Yeah. I was digging into older music, but never so much like what happened in my own backyard. And I remember a couple of things happened that all kind of came together. One was knowing about folks like Stan Lewis, mm-hmm. who had a huge part in local music history, releasing over 1,000 records, running multiple record stores. Another thing that happened around that time was watching the movie, and it was kind of random, but watching the movie Hairspray, John Waters movie from the late 80s, early 90s.
3: Okay.
4: And there was a little clip of a person named Toussaint McCall, who was from North Louisiana, Monroe. And Stan Lewis released a number of records by this guy. And it was like, huh, this guy from just down I-20 is in this movie that I'm watching. That's interesting. But at that point, he lived in California. And it just kind of snowballed from there. I remember mail ordering a couple of reissue CDs that compiled music from Shreveport. Some were things that Stan released. others were like a CD that collected a bunch of soul and rhythm and blues music from Shreveport on Mirco Records. Another one was more kind of rockabilly and country music and early rock and roll. And that was stuff that Ram Recording Studio released. And pretty quickly, it was like those three categories, Stan Lewis stuff, Ram Record stuff, Mirco stuff, surfaced on my radar. And I started trying to collect records on those labels and then reach out to musicians or record label owners who participated in those things, invite them onto my radio show, interview them, play their old music, wow, hear their stories.
0: You interviewed Stan, didn't you?
4: Yeah.
0: Yeah.
4: Mm-hmm.
0: It's amazing. What was Stan like, Stan Lewis?
4: Extremely nice, and had a great memory for events that happened long ago. He was always very generous with his time. I had him on that radio show, but leading up to that, I remember meeting with him multiple times just so I could kind of get his biography figured out, because the guy did so much stuff.
0: Oh yeah.
4: And I interviewed him in other settings over the years as well, like for Shrek's Stan Lewis celebration that they did for a couple of years there around 2015.
3: So you in a sense became a de facto archivist for Shreveport's music history, really.
4: Yeah. Yeah. And you just keep digging and it's like, oh, here's an interesting story or an interesting person. And it's like, there is this embarrassment of riches from this region.
0: Well, isn't it kind of weird though? I mean, like a lot of the intersections of different types of music, it's not like you're, like if you were in Music City, Nashville, it would be, you know, oh, we've got country. Or if you were in Los Angeles, you know. But here, it's just all sorts of weird combinations.
4: It is a lot. Yeah, you certainly have a lot of country music from Shreveport, a lot of blues and rhythm and blues from Shreveport.
0: Rockabilly.
4: But yeah, when you start blending all this stuff together, I mean, you can find examples of people from Shreveport making music that pretty much mirrors what the nation is listening to. I mean,
0: so what happened when you heard The Residents? tell us about your discovery of The Residents.
4: How did I first? I remember there were Residents records at Centenary's radio station, KSCL. Yeah. And I mean, you listen to The Residents and it's unusual. It's kind of like deconstructed music. And it's almost as much of a mysterious phenomena and art project as it is music.
0: Right.
4: But yeah, it was really interesting. Like, who are these guys doing this really surreal avant-garde approach
0: to
4: music?
0: So you've got this range of music, you know, I mean, the weird blues, the real, you know, maybe in West Texas when they first heard KH coming out, the weird sounds coming from KWKH radio, like Elvis, you know, or...
4: Yeah, I remember when one of the guys from The Residents came to Shreveport a couple of years back for Shrek and did this kind of spoken word performance while a band played. And he mentioned some of his formative experiences here in Shreveport were going to see rhythm and blues shows like, I think it was Bobby Blue Bland.
0: Right.
4: And how much that was an impact on his like teenage life.
0: Yeah, they've got a really nice documentary. I think you can find it maybe on YouTube, but it's those guys coming in through town and talking about their roots here in Shreveport. So, are there any still alive? I mean, I know that there's one guy who kind of bailed early on The Residents who's still alive, but are the other guys, there's only one left or?
4: There's one main person that I'm familiar with in San Francisco that's, yeah. Mm-hmm. And still releasing Residents records to this day.
3: One of my favorite things about your research and your work is, and I read this the other day, that you thrive on the more obscure artists.
4: Yeah.
3: Like Shreveport Bossier has the obvious, the Hank Williams and the Elvis and Lead Belly, but you really gravitate towards these unknown or more obscure. And I know that because I will find somebody and it's like a aha, eureka, and I look and you've already written something about it. So take us through some of maybe a handful of your favorite, like Utah Smith, some of your favorite obscure artists. That
4: yeah, I mean, I often do gravitate toward who are people not talking about that I think are interesting. And I don't know why that is, but that's always kind of captured my interest. And some of those people are folks like Utah Smith, who had this very larger-than-life persona of a itinerant gospel musician born here in Shreveport, moved around a bunch, was in Connecticut some, was in New Jersey some, ends up in New Orleans a long time, but dies and is buried in Shreveport.

0: seen dying from heaven.
1: Around a couple years into being interested in local music history, I reached out to a guy who's doing a gospel radio show on a radio show out of New York. And I talked to this guy and I said, "Hey, I'm from Shreveport. I really enjoy radio show. Keep up the good work." And he said, "Oh man, you're from Shreveport. I am working on this book about a musician from Shreveport. Do you know anything about this guy?" And it was like, "Well, I've read some passing references to him before." And he said, "Well, he's buried in Shreveport. Can you go and take a picture of this guy's grave for us to include that photo in the book?" And I was like, "Yeah, sure, I can do that." And I remember calling the phone number listed in the phone book for the cemetery, and they're like, "Okay, yeah, he's at row number whatever, plot number this." And walking out there with the help of someone who worked there, like counting off the spaces, and the guy's like, "All right, and his grave is right here. Oh, there's not a grave."
2: That's crazy. Huh.
1: And it was like, well, that's really interesting. This guy who was well known in some circles and did some pretty cutting edge electric guitar gospel music is here in Shreveport without a tombstone. And that kind of rolled around in my mind for a few years. I took a picture, sent it off to the guys. It was in the book. I'd also collected some other things about Utah Smith that show up in the Shreveport Sun newspaper here when he would come back to town and do performances. And after a number of years, it just occurred to me, like, what would it take to raise some money to get this guy a tombstone? So I remember reaching out to about a dozen or 20 people. Everybody chipped in a little bit, and we got a tombstone for the guy.
2: Can I just say that we're talking about this guy who's a gospel guy, Utah mm-hmm. Smith, but most people don't realize the dynamic performance this guy put. He put on a pair of wooden wings. They hoisted him on a rope, mm-hmm. and he would fly out under these tent shows playing an electric guitar that was hooked up to a battery in his car. This is a description that Tillman Franks told me, because he said he saw one of the shows.
1: But yeah, he wore these humongous angel wings. The guy performed at the Museum of Modern Art in New York.
2: What was his hit?
1: I Got Two Wings.
3: I Got Two Wings.
2: Wooden Wings.
1: And he recorded this song multiple times.
2: Yeah, right.
1: and that's what we put on his tombstone as well, a couple of wings.
2: Nice.
1: And it says two wing electric guitar evangelist.
2: Was Elton John the guy that wrote
3: the
2: song?
3: So this is the part that really, in Shreveport or Northwest Louisiana, there's this explosion point where you say, I can't believe how interconnected this music history is with the world. That was the moment for me when we learn about Utah Smith, and then we find out Sir Elton John of all people gets together with Bernie Taupin to write a song about him, and in the song mentions Cedar Grove, right? And if you poll 100 people from Shreveport and say, does Elton John ever mention a Shreveport neighborhood in a song, they'd say, well, of course not, but he does. And the part that really blew my mind was Bernie Taupin's lyrics mention the unmarked grave. And I'm thinking, well, how did he know about that? When was the song written? Like, what?
1: Yeah, most likely after that book came out, it had some kind of ripple effect among folks who were into exploring early gospel music and electric.
3: Yeah, it's
1: gospel.
3: Nice. So if you, anyway, it's on YouTube. You can listen to I Got Two Wings, Elton John, Sir Elton.
2: Yeah.

0: Or you can listen to Utah Smith.
1: Utah Smith's original version. They're all
0: many versions.
2: But Dan, you talking about just how interconnected this is. I mean, I remember bringing up when I would interview people, I would kind of filter into the interview. Do you know anything about some of these more obscure artists? I remember asking Eddie Giles, do you know anything about Utah Smith? And he was like, oh, yeah, I remember seeing Utah Smith.
0: Okay, reference point, Eddie Giles was with Eddie Giles and the Jive 5, had a hit song called Losing Boy that, according to Eddie Giles, knocked Aretha Franklin off the charts in the East Coast. But I just wanted to reference who Eddie Giles.
2: Reverend, yeah, 1960s rhythm blues musician, later got very involved in KOK's gospel radio station.
0: Became a minister, and he backed up the Everybody Gospel Singers on an album called Union of the Wolf.
2: And another person I remember asking about Utah Smith was just a couple of years ago, L.G. Brown, mm-hmm. who's still here in Bossier and recorded blues music at Ram Record Shop, right. or Ram Record Studio that we mentioned earlier, right. run by Myra Smith. He said, oh, yeah, I remember going to a tent revival that Utah Smith did here in Bossier as a child. We heard the music from a few blocks away because it would just be this open-air canvas tent where this guy's playing loud guitar.
0: Smith, that's a whole nother thing.
1: We'll get to that. So let's not gloss over the fact that Utah Smith was playing an electric guitar. And I think the phrase Bernie Taupin used was one of the first guys on the block or something like that. And I kind of researched this, not as deeply as you would have researched it, but I was really curious if we could pinpoint who were the first people to use electric guitars. And it's such a vague thing. You can't really find a exact reference point. But he had to be one of the first.
2: He was early.
1: Yeah.
0: And so how early?
2: How early was he doing that? I would guess either late 30s, early 40s.
0: Okay, all right.
1: Which is just, I mean, forget the wings and forget the flying and forget all this, that he was doing that too.
0: I just can't get the flying and the wings out of my mind.
1: He was a darn good guitar player. Like if you listen to his recording, I got two.
0: It's a screaming guitar.
1: Yeah, screaming. A very distinct sound. So speaking of obscure people, let's pivot.
2: Okay.
1: To Myra Smith.
2: Yeah.
1: To Smith.
2: Myra Smith was like this Renaissance woman of Shreveport music during the 1950s here. She first was a songwriter, like as a young woman, and then that turned into running a recording studio that had a lot of very young musicians come up through that studio.
0: Where was the studio?
2: The second location was on Greenwood Road.
0: Okay, by Portland?
2: Yes.
0: Yes.
2: Yeah, very close to where Louisiana State Exhibit Museum mm-hmm. is, across the street, down a couple blocks. But you had folks like teenage James Burton, who went on to record a million songs coming up through that studio. Guy Joe Osborne, bass player, coming up through that studio.
0: Pre-war blues man Jesse Thomas recorded there. And he was African-American. Let's just talk about the time frame she's recording. She's recording a number.
2: Yeah, late 50s, both kind of what you would think of as like white country music, as well as black rhythm and blues music
0: and
2: gospel stuff as well. Yeah. And rockabilly. Yeah. She was like, if you wanted to record in a local studio, she was about the only game in town. There were other recordings that happened late night at KWKH, radio station. Once the radio went off the air, and that's where songs like Susie Q mm-hmm. were cut.
0: Bob Sullivan, the engineer. On mm-hmm. So, her studio there ran from when to when? Do you remember?
2: It was in the late 1950s. By around 1960, it was kind of winding down, and she moved to Nashville.
0: Somebody posted that one of the original women to open up a recording studio, probably the first, was in Memphis, Tennessee. I can't remember her name. But she opened her studio in 56. But I think Myra opened her studio in 55.
2: Could be.
0: Yeah.
2: So. Yeah. And in addition to just recording the music and writing songs, she was also running a record label, releasing some of the stuff that she was recording, and running a record shop, selling records that she released, as well as just national popular music at the time. So she was doing kind of everything.
0: And I'm just going to ask, who was one of her co-writing partners?
2: Margaret Lewis Warwick.
0: One of the Lewis sisters, huh?

0: Yeah, and it would be on the Louisiana Hayride, falls in with Dale Hawkins' crew, starts recording music with Dale Hawkins, travels with him up to Chicago to cut sessions, comes back to Shreveport, was on the Hayride a number of years, became a huge champion for the Hayride in its later years.
1: Saved the Municipal Auditorium. Yeah. Can I be a witness on that? So
2: one of the things I've thought about with these people that were doing, they're being pioneers, is that they didn't know they were pioneers. Like, think about disconnectedness of the 50s. You know, there's television's in its infancy. There's no internet. If you have this idea, oh, I'm going to do something, it doesn't occur to you to broadcast it to the world so that they'll know you're the first. Right. And then you see that in history all the time. Who was the first person to do this? The first person to discover that. It's like this conversation happens all the time. And I wonder if she even realized she was a pioneer, other than she just liked recording. And she liked the process. And I don't know that she would have realized she was.
1: And she was a good guitar
2: player. Yeah, and I just don't know that she would have realized she was one of the first. And then in hindsight, here we are all these years later, where people try to ascribe who was the first and start arguing over it.
0: That would be an excellent question for her cousin, Alton Warwick.
2: We're going to talk to him.
0: Who might be able to reflect some on what Myra thought about her legacy or what she thought about that.
2: Yeah. I don't know that pioneers consider themselves pioneers in the moment. But you have to think maybe she, and you know, we could dig into this, but it's, she would have probably faced a little resistance or maybe cultural resistance. Like, what's she doing in that studio? Why is she in there? And I don't know the answer to that. I'd be curious to ask Alton, her cousin, Warwick.
1: Well, let's do that. Let me ask you though, Chris.
0: Yeah.
1: You had this once in a lifetime opportunity to get involved with the Bear family. Is it out of Austria?
0: Germany.
1: Tell us about this project, because this just blows me away.
0: Sure. So when I started collecting music that came from Shreveport, I noticed very early on that the music from here was getting a lot more attention in the like reissue compact disc market overseas, primarily in England and in Germany, where a number of record labels specialize in reissuing old music from the U.S., basically. Very much in like country music and rhythm and blues.
1: Right.
0: And Bear Family, I had collected CDs that Bear Family had
1: released. They did Document Records too, didn't they? Or was that
0: Document was separate, and I think they were in Austria. Right. And that's like another reissue label that's more focused on earlier 1920s and 30s blues.
1: Yeah.
0: So yeah, every reissue label kind of has their niche.
1: Oh, they cover all sorts of folk music, you know, Document does.
0: Yeah. But with Bear Family, they were doing a lot of country music and early rock and roll reissue projects. And they did things like on a lot of Hayride artists, Webb Pierce, Farron Young, Slim Whitman, Johnny Horton, these elaborate box sets that would be 5 to 10 CDs, this humongous like 60-page 12-by-12 booklet. And I had collected these over the years and heard that they were working on one about the Louisiana Hayride. And over the years, collecting local music stuff and knowing folks like Alton Warwick, and Margaret, who were instrumental in celebrating the Hayride, I reached out to Bear Family and I said, hey, if you're working on this project, I know you're talking to Alton, but just so you know, I've collected a bunch of stuff over the years. Happy to share that with you. A lot of it's like photographs or a handful of recordings that I had, but not very many. And I said, I can just share all this with you. You can include it in this project. And they said, yes, please, just whatever you got. And so for, I don't know, maybe 6 months to a year, kind of going back and forth with them about, okay, do you have a photograph of this person? Or can you answer a question about this person that we know showed up at like one random Hayride performance that we're not really sure who they are? And just kind of kept this dialogue going back and forth between them and the guy who is the lead researcher on it to shuttle information from Shreveport their way so it could be as inclusive and accurate as possible.
1: So that was nominated for a Grammy, wasn't it?
0: It was.
1: Yeah.
0: So ultimately, I mean, 20 CD box set with this humongous hardback book. Yeah.
1: Was that like a dream come true to be working with this, or did you even think about it?
0: I mean, it was really cool and one of the bigger projects I've ever been associated with. But whenever I do hear of some record label tapping into Shreveport music, I try to reach out and just say, hey, if you need some help, or hey, I have this, do you want to include it? Just to again, make that story more full. And
2: Dan and I both do tours of the Municipal Auditorium downtown Shreveport. And what you cannot overstate, which I've known for years and he has too, is the international interest in the Louisiana Hayride. It's off the charts. And people really here kind of doubt that when you tell them. But the proof's in the pudding. Like I was giving a tour one time to a group of Europeans, might have been Germans, and I had them on stage, and a group of seven or eight Belgians walked in the back door, and I said,
1: it sounds like the beginning of a joke.
2: Knock, knock. I mean, they weren't together. Right. They were two totally separate European groups that had converged at the same time to see this building that they've all heard about their whole lives. So when I heard about that project and its popularity over there first, I didn't doubt it at all. It is mind-boggling, the international interest. And you hear these anecdotes all the time, people that are in Scotland or Ireland or wherever, and they'll bump into somebody and they'll say they're from Shreveport, Louisiana, and they go, Louisiana Hayride.
1: And it might not always be Elvis, you know. There's so many different varied interests in the Louisiana Hayride. And, you know, it's just from Japan we had.
2: Oh, yeah. Yeah, it's mind-boggling. And part of our mission as we talk about this is just to kind of spread that word that there is an international market for Shreveport. And that ties into tourism and a lot of things. But it's really, whatever people think it is, I promise it's more. And that record's a perfect example, or the album. Are you working on anything similar to that right now, or is that?
0: There are a couple of research projects that I've been kicking around. A guy who's doing 1920s jazz music in Shreveport. But he was more well-known once he moved away.
1: His last name Thomas?
0: No. Douglas Williams.
1: Okay.
0: And then there's another guy who was a musician in Shreveport in like the 1870s that I'm beginning to piece some stuff together.
2: And who's that?

0: even in the antebellum era, he shows up like in the early 1860s, maybe, as being a member of the Ethiopian band in Shreveport.
1: Oh, cool. Yes.
0: And I found some stuff about, it looks like he was living elsewhere in Louisiana first before he moves to Shreveport, and trying to piece together that biography. That's probably the earliest musician that I would have ever chased information after.
1: All right, let me ask you this. In all of your studies and research, do you have a favorite, or we'll call it a favorite era of Shreveport music history that you enjoy the most, or is it just kind of everything?
0: Honestly, I enjoy the mix of a little bit of everything. It could be 1920s blues music, or it could be 1970s funk and rock and roll, or whatever. Just, is it from Shreveport? Hey, I'm curious about that.
2: Yeah.
0: And certainly I kind of gravitate towards some that hold my interest more than others. Like, gotta be honest, don't get really excited about kind of traditional choirs or the symphony.
2: Yeah.
0: That's kind of outside my wheelhouse.
1: That's right. we won't tell.
0: But I mean, if it's from Shreveport, you got my interest. So it's a little bit of everything.
1: Let's talk for a minute about, cause I feel like you probably know a lot about the Bossier Strip.
0: Some.
1: And what I love about all this music history that we're going to dig into on this program is just when you think you've reached the end of it, it just keeps going. Mm-hmm. So I had moved here almost 20 years ago, and I hear somebody mention the Bossier Strip. I said, well, what is that? And off we go down the rabbit hole. And the cool thing to me about this, all this history you're talking about, is that there's a, you can go, it's active. You can go look at things. You can go explore things, just like Utah Smith's grave. And so I found myself driving up and down the old strip in Bossier, trying to identify some of the buildings that are still there. So,
2: which it's vanishing fast.
1: Fast, yeah. So for the listeners who may not know the gist of the Bossier Strip, what was it and who was there?
0: Sure. So the Bossier Strip was along Highway 80. And think before the interstate existed that this was a transcontinental U.S. highway route that a lot of people traveling east and west would have been going down. On the Bossier side, you had a string of nightclubs, and a lot of them had live music at the time. And most of the, when I think about the Bossier Strip and its heyday of like a bunch of neon signs, a bunch of bars, a bunch of live music, that's kind of 1950s and 60s, though it lasted longer than that on both sides of that time period. But you have folks like Dale Hawkins, early rock and roll artists, who were playing up and down the strip during the week and then performing on the hayride on the weekend.
1: Wow.
0: But you also have rhythm and blues people like Eddie Giles and L.G. Brown doing some shows on the strip.
2: Guys like Roy Buchanan. Look them up, guys.
0: Yeah.
2: You know.
1: And who was the I Like Bread and Butter?
0: Oh, the New Beats. Yeah, they were on the Bossier Strip.
2: The Dean Brothers.
1: And I'm watching.
0: Dean and Mark Mathis.
1: I'm watching TV a few years ago. It's a Walmart commercial. And there they are singing that song. And I thought, that's a Bossier Strip song.
2: And the guy who
1: on a Walmart commercial
2: sang the lead of it wrote Wind Beneath My Wings.
0: That's right.
2: Larry, can I get a witness? I'm drawing a blank. Henley.
0: Yes.
2: Larry Henley.

0: about James Burton and Roy Buchanan and some trick that they pulled on each other on the Bossier Strip. You know, Joe Osborne, like you were saying, that was his mainstay until he got the call to hit the road with, I think, with Bob Lumen to end up in Nevada somewhere, being stranded by Bob Lumen and then getting another call from James Burton. Hey, we have a show called The Ozzie and Harriet Show.
1: Wow.
0: You know, and then of course that led to the Wrecking Crew. So, wow. I mean, just so, so to me, the thing that's interesting about this music, and you know, I know it is to you, is that it's not just something that happened around here. What happened? It propelled these energies like these ripples that went out and affected the world of music. And I'm talking about the Bossier Strip, but I'm also talking about guys like Hughie Leadbelly, talking about the guys from the 20s that you were talking about, like Oscar Buddy Wood and Ed Schaefer, blues guys that influenced guys like Robert Johnson, who influenced people like the band Cream, you know?
1: Yeah.
0: So, to me, that's the really, just interesting thing. And it keeps happening over and over again. You know, even now, you've probably discovered that some new obscure figure popped up that had this influence, that had that influence. And anything come to mind?
2: One of the more recent things that I ran across that really surprised me was a guy who was a piano and organ player in the 1970s and 80s and 90s, who ends up coming to Shreveport, I think in the late 90s, maybe. And his name is Andre Lewis. He's since passed away, but he was involved in a funk band in Los Angeles named Mac San. It was kind of Sly and the Family Stone sounding. And then he becomes this pioneer in electric piano and synthesizer music in the 70s. And he ends up on all these people's records. And it's like, my gosh, this guy played with Frank Zappa. He played with Rocky Erickson. He played with his band Mac San. Then he started doing this solo act called Mondre, kind of this blend of his own name, Andre.
0: I got to go to Wikipedia
2: and,
0: now.
2: And there's this helmet that he uses that looks exactly like this futuristic space helmet that the guys in Daft Punk are wearing like a few years ago. And it's like, oh, that's interesting. And I wonder if there's an Andre 3000 connection with Mondre, because there's another kind of number of similarities there.
0: Yeah.
2: So, yeah, that's one of the more recent ones.

0: These are the things. These are the things. You've heard it all. There's just another rabbit hole to go down.
1: And we're going to have to do some more research because I just heard it again. But there's a story

0: But he ends up in Shreveport, and he becomes the minister of music for a congregation that's doing services at Eddie Giles's church. Uh-huh. And yeah, he popped up on my radar about a year ago.
1: Wow! So he was at Mount Zion on Zion Road, Eddie Giles Church.
0: I'm blanking on the name.
1: Okay, I just have to tell you that in the early 90s, I went out there with the Ever Ready Gospel Singers. At his invitation, they were performing, and he could have been there playing the organ at that, because it was early 90s when we were there. And just there to hear the...
2: You didn't know. You had no idea.
1: I know. Who knows? I might have heard his music.
2: So possible. Do you have trouble? If you're like me, I have trouble turning off the switch. When I get into these rabbit trails of Shreveport's music history, I literally have to stop myself and say, I've got other stuff to do. But you have a full-time job.
0: Yeah, yeah.
2: So how do you separate this passion for music with the full-time job? Or can you combine them?
0: It's really separate. I mean, you certainly play upon the same sort of research skills in both areas. But yeah, my day job, running the archives for Centenary College, you know, during the day, I'm helping people tap into Centenary's history or preserving the college's institutional records. We're also the archives for the Louisiana Conference of the United Methodist Church. So United Methodist churches close, they transfer their material to us, think like membership records and stuff. So during the day, I'm helping people tap into Centenary's past or Methodism in Louisiana. And it's always been my like side gig for fun, my hobby. Has been tapping into local music history. But again, kind of knowing where to go to find information mm-hmm. is a big part of that, and how to do more kind of like sophisticated searching for material.
1: So you, on your radio program that you did, you did archive all those, right? The interviews that you did?
0: Yeah, all the interviews, I recorded those.
1: And you got a chance to talk to a lot of folks before they passed over, correct?
0: True. Yeah.
1: Can you kind of give us a list of some of the folks that you got a chance to interview?
0: Yeah.
1: You said Stan Lewis.
0: Yeah. I'd say there were maybe about a dozen interviews that I did over the years. Stan Lewis, again, the Warwicks with the Ram record story. So Alton and Margaret visited. Dee Murray, who ran Marco Records. I remember having him on the show and interviewing him. A handful of musicians. Dan, didn't you come up and us talk about the Wedgeheads?
1: The Wedgeheads. Oh, yeah. See, I remember hearing about the Wedgeheads. Yes.
0: But then, like, Sonny Harville, who is a Hayride piano player and played with Slim Whitman. Who else? Did we say Eddie Giles?
1: No, you did.
0: Okay, Eddie Giles. Oh, yeah. Those are some of the folks who come to mind.
1: And I'm so glad you captured some of their oral history. So,
0: yeah, there's some fascinating stories there, and you don't realize what these people kind of lived through or what their experiences were until you sit down and start asking them questions.
1: If somebody's interested in being able to listen to some of those, have you got them like on a blog or on a podcast?
0: Yeah, so one thing that I did for years was around Christmas time compile like a new old mix, like vintage music, but compile this stuff once a year. For friends and distribute that.
1: I had a few of those albums and CDs. You know.
0: Yeah, these were just CDs that I made for friends as Christmas
1: awesome.
0: Presents.
1: They were awesome.
0: And it every year would just run through this chronological about 25 songs that I thought were interesting and made a kind of fun mix to listen to. I have since uploaded all those to a program called Mixcloud, where you can listen to that stuff. If you Google Mixcloud, M-I-X-Cloud, plus Shreveport songs, it should pop up.
1: Okay.
0: You can listen to all those mixes, but then also some of the interviews that I was doing, I've begun to upload them there.
1: Nice.
0: So you can
1: nice.
0: Hear some of those.
2: Encyclopedia Brown, that's where I go. So, by the way, full disclosure, when I've written music history articles, I am not an archivist. I'm just a guy who loves music, and so Shreveport's music. So I write these articles. Chris edits them for me. I'll send them to him and say, are there any glaring errors in this article? And he always has. But the thing is, the music history is really tricky because there's rumors, there's exaggerations, there's just plain wrong things.
1: There's recollections which recollections. Are not necessarily
2: so
1: accurate.
2: So when you try to write about these things, you try to present the closest thing to the truth that you know. And so Recently, I wrote an article about the Lead Belly Trail, which was something that I just kind of invented. But I went around trying to find places that people could drive to that were related to Lead Belly. And I sent him the article, and it's all marked up. And I said, I'm so glad that you're the researcher, because there's just so much confusion, especially early 20th century. Stuff wasn't documented. And so there's a lot of conjecture involved. So anyway, full disclosure, I've been working with him a long time to make me look better. So that's always been very helpful.
1: Speaking of Lead Belly, let's talk just a minute about him, because that's a whole program unto itself. Hughie Ledbetter had this remarkable influence on the music of the world. He came from Morningsport, Louisiana.
0: Right, just buried north there, of Shreveport. Right? Yeah, and you can still, where he is buried is that kind of region that he and his family were around, very close to the Texas border. And yeah, as a teenager, he became really interested in music, began traveling to Shreveport to hang out, basically in the red light district at the time, the legal city's red light district, to just soak in all this music that was going on down there. A lot of piano players, but some guitar players too.
1: And he tried to replicate the piano rolls with some of his bass note things and his thumb, his big old thumb, the way that Tillman Franks described it. But I heard an interview with the Beatles, and it was somebody like John Lennon saying, you know, or maybe it was George Harrison, said, you know, no Lead Belly, no Beatles, because the Beatles, when they started out as a skiffle band. They were copying music from Donnie Lonergan. And they were doing Rock Island Line, which was a song I'm thinking it was collected by Hughie.
0: Yeah, Lead Belly was just like this musical sponge that soaked up music that he heard both in his childhood. And then when he went to prison and connected with the Lomaxes, who were working with the Library of Congress to collect folk music in the United States during the 1930s, they basically hired Lead Belly to go with them to help find musicians and collect songs. So Lead Belly was just constantly interacting with musicians, playing songs that he would hear. And
1: song
0: popularizing
1: wrangler, song wrangler.
0: Yeah. Yeah. Exactly. A wrangler of songs.
1: So, so now Lead Belly has all these influences. I mean, we say the Beatles, but then, one of his songs was like one of the very first hits on the jukebox. It wasn't his version, but,
0: Goodnight Irene.
1: Yeah. By the Weavers, right?
0: The Weavers that Pete Seeger was in. Yeah.

0: and that was a brand new listening device for all you youngsters at that time. You could hear music wherever you wanted, like in a bar or in a cafe or in a hotel.
1: Imagine that, right?
0: Yeah.
2: And then Nirvana ends up covering Lead Belly on one of their records.
0: It was the last performance, the last song performed on Nirvana's MTV Unplugged.

0: So Bob Dylan gets up to, or he gives a speech for his Nobel Prize that he won, and he references the influence of Lead Belly on him and his music. So I'm circling back to the world influence. It's like, you realize the Beatles and Bob Dylan and just every other artist along the way that says, you know, this music from Shreveport influenced me. And when I heard Bob Dylan say that, I was like, this is just, I can't keep track of it. I try to make notes every time I hear a Shreveport reference by somebody of influence.
1: Have you ever read Bob Dylan's book, Tarantula?
0: No.
1: It's like a poetic autobiography, but he mentions Stan, the record man out of Shreveport, listening to Stan, the record man out of Shreveport, Louisiana. Of course, it's probably only ads that he was listening to, but.
2: Yeah, Stan sponsored radio shows on KWKH. So you would have like a daily or weekly radio program where someone would be playing songs and saying, hey, if you like this song, you can mail order it from Stan's record service, Stan the Record Man in Shreveport, Louisiana. And it would be these like packages of three or four records that might all be blues music. And folks like Bob Dylan and Buddy Holly's band references listening to this radio show because KWKH had a humongous range for their what you could hear that they played. I mean, folks halfway across the country talk about being a teenager and listening to KWKH and hearing music that they couldn't hear elsewhere and mail ordering records from Stan Lewis.
1: And that's because of W.K. Henderson, which we'll want to talk about cranking that, that transmitter so that you heard it as far as Scotland, sometimes they say. But, okay, so Stan Lewis also had a guy named Wolfman Jack that was working for KWKH Radio at the time, but Wolfman Jack moved to Mexican radio, and they were also, weren't they doing some of Stan's commercials out of the Mexican radio as well?
2: That's right, yeah.
1: And completely unregulated, so they could jam that transmitter as far as you wanted to go.
2: There's an interesting live record that Wolfman Jack recorded on the Bossier Strip of Wolfman Jack performing songs.
1: I think I saw it on one of your blogs or something, yeah.
0: So we've got about 5 minutes left, okay? So I want to talk quickly about Texas Avenue and the jazz and blues that came from that street. I know a while back I heard the song Saturday Night on Texas Avenue, and I think I sent it to you, and you said, oh, yeah, I know about that. Of course.
2: Here's an article that I
0: wrote. Here's an article I wrote about it. But I'm as a working musician, I'm really fascinated with that scene. And what's your take on that?
2: Yeah, I guess what captured my interest with that was knowing that the local black newspaper, the Shreveport Sun, had tons of information about music on Texas Avenue. And me going to just comb through the archives to look for advertisements for musicians playing on Texas Avenue, or, well, it was mainly performances taking place. Sometimes it'd be articles announcing, hey, we saw these people at this such and such show the other night. And a lot of that music centers around some bars that were up and down Texas Avenue, or ballrooms, basically, like a second floor above some commercial business. And I guess the pinnacle of that would be the Kalanthian Temple that had a number of black businesses on the first through, I guess, third floor, something like that. And then on the top floor had a rooftop garden that had music every once in a while. And a lot of musicians that I kind of consider maybe second tier, so not your like Cab Calloway's or Louis Armstrong's necessarily, but a lot of these traveling early jazz bands were playing up and down Texas Avenue at places like the Kalanthian or the Oddfellows Hall or the Playmore Ballroom. And yeah, that was just a topic that I felt like not many people are digging into. So let me see what I can find in the local black newspaper and then complement that with records that I know exist to tell the story of people like Dave Blunson, a.k.a. 315 in his squares, who recorded Saturday Night on Texas Avenue. It's a really interesting kind of like, here's what we do for fun on Texas Avenue in the 1930s.
3: And a spot in my hometown, I'd like for you to go. And get woke up and see a great show.

0: you. When you walk out the door on the street, a tough fella out there you're sure to meet.
1: You pull your engine. I have actually listened to that song sitting on Texas Avenue, and it's really fun to try to imagine the scene with the some brighter lights and all the people milling about and the music pouring out of the doors. I always thought that was really fun to bring it to life.
2: And it's always great when you find songs from whatever period and they are mentioning these locations uh-huh. that maybe you didn't even know existed. I'll point out Jesse Thomas's Blue Goose Blues that
3: yeah.
2: we'd brought into the forefront the area called Blue Goose, and then his brother Raymond Willard Thomas, who has a song that mentions the Dirty 30, which is very, I mean, you could throw a rock off the top of the temple there and hit Dirty 30. And then you have Lead Belly talking about Stoner Hill and, you know.
3: Yeah, I always get really excited when I hear a yeah. song that mentions a specific mm-hmm. geographic place in Shreveport.
2: Tom Hughes Town, Lead Belly. You know,
3: yeah, yeah, exactly. Yeah. Hot Tamales and Barbecue on Texas Avenue yeah. by Chico Chisholm.
1: I read a book about a band leader, Charlie Barnett, who had a song called Cherokee, which was a big hit with his orchestra. And I read his book because he was one of the first white orchestra leaders to hire black musicians. So he was a pioneer. And I'm reading his biography, and he mentions that he met his trumpet player, Peanuts Holland, in Shreveport on the roof of a club. And I immediately said, I know exactly where that was. Yeah. And I wasn't expecting that when I read the book. I didn't know he had a Shreveport connection, but there okay. it was in black and white.
2: Okay, I'm in Dallas. I'm some little neighborhood. There's a cool bookstore. I go in there. I'm looking through the books, and all of a sudden, the Muzak, I'm hearing Jelly Roll Morton, Shreveport Stomp. I'm thinking, there's nobody else in this room who knows what that song is or who's playing it. But it was like his version of it, yeah. you know. And can we I hate to take up time with it right now, but Jelly Roll Morton, Shreveport Stomp, what's that connection?
3: Good question. We most often think of Morton as being associated with New Orleans. I think he also had connections, maybe Chicago, St. Louis. But he has this song called Shreveport Stomp that he records multiple times. And then
2: it's a great song, guys.
3: Yeah,
2: it's a great song.
3: This really fun piano jazz song. And then a number of other groups start recording it too. So there's maybe, I don't know, a dozen different recordings of this mm-hmm. song.

0: honestly, what is Jelly Roll Morton's connection to Shreveport? I have never been able to figure
1: that out. I've always wondered that.
0: It may have been that he was a touring performer who played a handful of shows in Shreveport and wrote this song, Connected the City. He also has other songs that mention other cities. He has a song that mentions Seattle, for instance. I don't know if that was just a thing that he did, name-checking places.
2: Well, I'm glad he did. I'm glad he did.
0: Yeah, very cool song.
1: Well, listen, we're going to have you back.
0: Sure.
1: The first of many visits, because we haven't even begun to exhaust your interest, but we appreciate you being here for this episode of Louisiana Haywire. And
2: I'll just say you were actually the very first. You know, we have a number of guests, but you are our very first.
0: It's an honor.
1: Yeah. So, thanks for having you back.
0: Yeah.
1: So as Hank Williams would have said, good Lord willing and the creek don't rise. We'll see you next time.
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5: Welcome to Folk Alley, your weekly deep dive of the best in folk roots and Americana. I'm your host, Cindy Howes, and today, oh boy, I am pumped. A Bob Dylan tribute show in honor of Bob's birthday. Bob was born, of course, Robert Allen Zimmerman, May 24th, 1941, in Duluth, Minnesota. This first set will start with songs from his early career. How it all started back in 1962, his eponymous debut album, Here's Song to Woody by Bob Dylan.

It looks like it's a dying and it's hardly been born. Hey, Woody Guthrie, but I know that you know.

that come with the dust and are gone with the wind. I'm leaving tomorrow, but I could leave today.

the snow around, walk around with nowhere to go. Somebody can freeze right to the bone. I froze right to the bone. New York Times said it was the coldest winter in 17 years.